Good evening. You're tuned to 91.9 FM, WDRT, Viroqua. This is Driftless Jazz. My name is Terry, and I'll be here with you until 9 o'clock, bringing you 2 hours of excellent jazz music. Start things off tonight with Sonny Stitt. Tune off of his self-titled 1958 Chess Records release. Tune is called Jack Sprat. We're going to hear some Hank Mobley up next. Tune his called This I Dig of You.

Phil Woods, the Sonny Rollins tune, Aragon, off of Musique du Bois, 1974, Savoy Records. You heard tenor sax player Eddie Harris just before that. Crying Blues off of The In Sound. That's a 1966 Atlantic release. And a live one from Von Freeman just before that. Recorded live at the Dakota. 2001 Premonition Records, his take of Bye Bye Blackbird. Harold Land just before that with Smack Up off of Harold in the Land of Jazz. Going back to 1958 Contemporary Records. And we started things off, Hank Mobley, This I Dig of You, off of Soul Station, 1960, Blue Note Records. 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Thanks for being out there tonight. We are going to hear from Herculaneum up next. We got Chico Hamilton Quintet after that, and some Billy Harris after the 8 o'clock break. See you in a bit.

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Nice tune there from Billy Harris. It's called Prayer of Happiness off of I Want Some Water, 1980 Nimbus West Records. Before the break, Chico Hamilton Quintet with Lady Gabor off of Passing Through. That was a 1963 release. And something from 2010 from Herculaneum just before that. Puerto Jimenez was the song, Olives and Orchids, the album. We're going to hear something from Cahil El-Zabar's Ritual Trio up next, featuring the violin of Billy Bang. It's a tune called Freedom Flexibility here on Driftless Jazz, 91.9 FM, WDRT.

guys very much. That's all we got. That's all she wrote. We're done. Thanks.

0: Vibes player Khan Jamal with Equinox off of his album The Traveler, 1985 Steeplechase Records. Wadada, Leo Smith, and Ed Blackwell just before that. The tune was called Love, and that was off of the Blue Mountains Sun Drummer, 2010 K-Bell Records. And Mekhi McRaven just before that. Going back to his 2016 album In the Moment, they had a deluxe re-release recently from International Anthem Records. The tune was called The Master. Another Chicago-based jazz musician, Brandy Younger. BBL was the tune. Gadabout Season is the album, 2025 Impulse Records. Asher Gomedzi just before that. Tune called Melancholia. I got that off of a 2025 International Anthem compilation called Giles Peterson Presents International Anthem. And we start things off, Kehiel El-Zabar's Ritual Trio, Freedom Flexibility, off of Big M, tribute to Malachi Favors, featuring Billy Bang, 2008, Delmar Records. And that about wraps it up here for another edition of Driftless Jazz. Be sure to tune in again next week. We're going to have more great jazz music. You can check out the schedule, archives, and so much more at WDRT.org. We'll see you next week. Have a good night.
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5: Good morning, Vietnam! Hey, this is not a test. This is rock and roll.

Take it back Tuesdays. How you doing? What's going on? How you feeling? Yeah? How's it been? I've been away for a couple weeks. Stuff and more stuff. But I'm back. I'm here. How you doing? Hopefully things are going well for you. I'm doing all right. Let's see here. So, from the music we have played so far, have you figured out what year it is? Let me get a little recap. So we had Slaughter with Flight of the Angels, Youth Gone Wild by Skid Row, Jane's Addiction with Ben Caught Stealing, and Faith No More with Epic. That's right. It is the year 1990. Yeah, where were you in 90? I was still in high school, enjoying music and everything else associated with being in junior in high school. Yeah, so... Yeah, 1990. So what was 1990 known for? Well, first and foremost, Simpsons came out. Yeah, and that's still growing strong. Cheers. Let's see here. Ninth season, Cheers. But it was ranked the number one show, like, for, yeah, every year. Let's see. What else? Music. Let's see here. Sinead O'Connor redid The Prince. Nothing Compares to You. Great song, great version anyway. Let's see here, Madonna. I think he, at that point, like fourth in Billboard 100's list, yeah. Vogue, remember that? Yeah. Let's see, how about in some sports? Mike Tyson, the year, 1990 became the year the was the highest earner, making... $28.6 million. Mm-hmm. Let's see. Nolan Ryan threw his sixth career no-hitter that year. Cecil Fielder with 50 home runs in a season. Be only the third to do that. Now it's 60, I believe, is the home run. Let's see, what's about technology? Forgive me, the site I'm using is a little... Type in 1990, it says it thinks it's the 90s, so, eh, what are you going to do? Yeah, let's see. Literature, no, I don't care about literature. Gulf War, yeah, trade embargoes, session in 90, yeah. A lot of different things, 1990. Music for me was the biggest thing in that time. I mean, especially with all the songs they played so far. Yeah, the songs coming up. Whew. Yeah, iconic. So I'll stop talking now so you can just get back to music and start listening and doing why you tuned in to listen to the music. So let's see here. Let's do this. We'll do a little NXS. Suicide Blonde.

Take it back Tuesdays. How you doing? All right. Flowing through 1990 right now. Are you with me? You with me? Hanging out? Staying with me? Yeah? All right. So this last set started off with INXS, Suicide Blind. Blonde. Motley Crue with Dr. Feelgood. AC/DC with Thunderstruck. Queensryche, Jet City Woman. Great song. Digital Underground with the Humpty Dance. And that last one, Biz Markie, Just a Friend. I got to see Biz Markie live. Yeah, Alpine Valley. Don't remember much. Yeah, so 1990. Don't forget the top of the hour when I'm done here with my show. We got Can't Reel In With A Feeling. We have some overnight programming that you should check out if you're still awake that late. And then we're back at things at 6 a.m. with Driftless Mornings with Mr. Jim Hallberg. If you're streaming live and you're listening to the end of the day, just go to the website, wdrt.org. 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Go to the website, wdrt.org. Okay, cool. Yeah, 1990. Bringing up memories. Where were you in 1990? I know where I was. Barely making it through and having fun. Yeah, that was 1990. And 91, 92, 93. Anyway, I'll be back to the music. I'll just be quiet now before I get in trouble. How about a little, Back to Life? Soul to Soul. Remember that one? Here you go.

Take It Back Tuesdays. How you doing? Still with me? I hope so. Flying through 1990 right now. So this last set started off with a little Back to Life, Soul to Soul. Soup Dragons with I'm Free. Then we did a little Poison with Unskitty Bop. And then the Black Crowes, Twice as Hard. Warrant, Uncle Tom's Cabin. And that last one, of course, was Blues Traveler. But anyway. So, hopefully you're still hanging out, doing what you do. Don't forget, I can't reel in with the feeling in about 45 minutes when I'm done here. Then we have overnight programming, various things on the overnight. If you're up that late, check it out. Then we're back at 6 a.m. with Driftless Mornings with Mr. Jim Hallberg. Go to the website, WDRT, for all the information you'd ever want to know, and then some. Okay, anything special going on this week? I don't think so. I can't think of anything. Yeah. If I do, I'll throw it out on the Facebook. See what it did there. Check out my Facebook. It is DJC on WDRT. It's a page I made a long time ago. Kind of active on it. I usually just do little things like what year am I doing? Once in a while, if I see something really funny, music related, I'll throw it on there. But go to it, follow me, send me a message, say, hey, can you do 1962 or something like that? Whatever the case is. So you can either do that through the Facebook, or you can go to the website, and then go to the bio, my bio, in the bottom here, the archives. Oh, what else is on there? Archives, contact me, and playlists. Yeah, you can see the playlist. What song did you play last night after da da da? Yeah, go to there. It'll see all the playlists. Okay? Fantastic. Outstanding. So go to the website. Check it out if you haven't checked it out yet. Let's see here. What should we do? We'll do this. We'll do a little Billy Joel. We didn't start the fire. You know the words of this song? I think I do. I'm not going to sing them to you out loud. I'll just put the mic on mute and turn the mic off and just do it. Bear you the extreme painful substance of that. Okay, here we go. Billy Joel, we didn't start the fire.

Take It Back Tuesdays. As we're wrapping up 1990. Let's see here. We started the set off with a little Billy Joel, We Didn't Start the Fire. A Lot of Miles, Black Velvet. Alice in Chains, Man in the Box. Social Distortion, Ball and Chain. Primus with My Name is Mud. Great band. Bad Religion, the last one with 21st Century Digital Boy. All right, just about done with 1990 for the day, for the night, depending on when you're listening. A little changes coming up here next couple weeks. I'm taking a little bit of a step back. I'm going to be doing, I think it looks like, every other Tuesday, and then we have another program doing the opposite when I'm not. They are. So I'll give you more details as I figure it all out. We're all figuring it out here. But, yeah, taking just a little bit of a break, a little bit here and there. I'm going to every other Tuesday. So a little bit. So, yeah, I've been going strong for, what, almost 4 years here. So things change. Life changes. Yeah, we adjust. So someone else wanted a show. We're giving them the opportunity. So, all right? Yeah. But don't forget, you always go to the website. You hear every archive show that I have, if you ever want to listen to it. If you miss me. But go to this website, wdrt.org. You can get archived shows, playlists of past shows. You can actually email me and see how I'm doing. What's going on? Email me, please. I love the correspondence. Also, don't forget, when I'm done here, if you're listening live, we have Kent Reeling with a Feeling. We have some syndicated programming overnight. If you're listening live overnight at that late. And then we are back at it always at 6 a.m. with Driftless Mornings with Mr. Jim Hulbert. So hang out. Do whatever you need to do. Listen live. Stream it live. Listen to the archive. Doesn't matter. Just listen. All right? All right. So with the 15 minutes I've got left, let's go and play some more music. Let's see here. Get this to work here like that. How about we do a little Aerosmith, Janie's Got a Gun?

Take It Back Tuesdays, ladies and gentlemen, children of all ages, that will do it for me. 1990 has come to a close for us. The last two songs I played here, Janie's Got a Gun by Aerosmith, Tom Petty and the Heartbreakers with Free Falling. It alternate song titles for that, lyrics. Don't forget, Kent Reeling with a Feeling if you're listening live. Coming up next with some overnight programming, and then we got back at it with Driftless Mornings from Jim Hulberg right away at 6 a.m. Quote of the day, the night, whenever you're listening. If you laugh, you think, and you cry, that's a full day. That's a heck of a day. You do that 7 days a week, you're going to have something special. The great Jim Valvano. Appreciate you guys for hanging out, listening, supporting, not just my show, everybody else's show, for sure. So make sure you guys have fun. Do enjoy the week. Like I said, we're having some changes around here for scheduling-wise. I'll let you know whether this week or next what's going to happen. Like I said, we're alternating, introducing a new show every other week off of mine on Tuesday nights at 9 p.m. So be a little bit of adjustment, but we'll figure it out, right? It'll be cool. Get some new voices in this. So, all right, guys. Love you. Take care. Enjoy yourself. Stay safe. Have fun. Love each other, okay? We're going to end the night day with a little Depeche Mode. Enjoy the silence.

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1: 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Can't reel them with a feeling.

0: We invited some dairymen to the program tonight, Groucho, and just before we went on the air, our studio audience selected Mr. Jack Melbourne. His partner is a housewife, Yvette Hoppus. Folks, meet Groucho Marx.
1: Welcome, kids, to You Bet Your Life. Say the secret word and divide $100. It's a common word, something you always have with you. Mrs. Yvette Hoppus and Mr. Jack Melbourne, you're from Australia, right?
2: I'm from Ohio.
1: Oh, from Ohio. I thought Melbourne was in Australia. You're the dairyman?
2: I'm a goat dairyman.
1: What's that?
2: A goat dairyman.
1: A goat dairyman, eh? Are you married?
2: Yes.
1: How'd you meet your wife?
2: I met her at a goat show.
1: Did she win any prizes?
2: Yes, she did. She won first prize. I came in second.
1: Well, that's very smart. Always marry the first prize. Mrs. Yvette Hoppus, you're the housewife, huh?
3: Yes.
1: What kind of a name is that? That's kind of a curious name, isn't it? Yvette Hoppus?
3: Yvette is French, and Hoppus is Irish and Dutch.
1: Oh, well, that's quite a combination. Anyone for smorgasbord? Where were you born, in France, or Ireland, or Holland?
3: I was born in Alexandria, Egypt.
1: Well, kid, you've certainly been around, haven't you? What does your husband do, Yvette?
3: He works at North American Aircraft.
1: On aircraft? Is he a barber? What does he do?
3: He puts things together.
1: He puts things together?
3: Uh-huh.
1: What kind of things?
3: Oh, little iron things.
1: Little iron things like what?
3: Metal.
1: Oh, iron is a metal. I never knew that. Huh? You say you're a goat farmer, Mr.?
2: I'm a goat dairyman.
1: Oh, a goat. Oh, there is a difference, eh? How many goats do you have at your dairy?
2: 10 bucks and 290 does.
1: That's a lot of does to get for 10 bucks. You bet. Let's talk about your husband. How did you meet this metallurgist or whatever he is?
3: Well, I met him in an elevator, and the way it happened was that we were both on the same floor, and we saw the elevator door open, and there was no bellboy around. So we walked in, and my husband said...
1: Oh, you were married before you met him?
3: No.
1: That's quite a trick. In Egypt, you know, they do that. First they get married, and then they meet each other. Frequently in a grain elevator. That is, if they know the roads. No, what happened?
3: Well, he said, well, no bellboy around. Let's go in. And I said, okay.
1: Oh, he's pretty snappy with the repartee, wasn't he?
3: So he said, your face sure looks familiar to me.
4: Wait. Secret word.
1: You said face, that's the secret word, so you each win 50 bucks.
3: Thank you.
1: Not bucks. I don't want to say boats, bucks to a goat.
2: Thank you.
1: Well, there you are in the elevator, married. What happened?
3: So he said, you going downstairs? I said, yes. So he pressed the button to go downstairs. Mm. And do you know what happened?
1: There was no downstairs button.
3: No! In
1: Egypt, the elevators don't have a downstairs button. They only go up, and then they sneak around the corner and come back.
3: The elevator got stuck between the second and third floor, and we were alone. Said to me, isn't that intimate? I said, sure
1: he says,
3: is. Isn't that intimate?
1: He said, isn't that intimate, huh?
3: He meant romantic.
1: How did you figure that out, you bet?
3: Later.
1: Oh.
3: Much later. So?
1: This program has now become guess the name of that word. And did all this finally have a happy ending?
3: Oh, wonderful.
1: Now he's
3: Thank
1: putting...
3: Thank you.
1: Suddenly I've become part of this romance. Now, Yvette, if you'll excuse me, I'm going back to the goats for a minute, huh? How much milk does a goat give in a day?
2: Well, they don't really give it. You have to take it away from them.
1: Trying to make a goat out of me, eh? I suppose if the goat gets obstinate, you just take things in your own hands, eh?
2: Well, treat them gently, kindly.
1: I guess you have to, don't you?
2: Play music for them.
1: You play music for them?
2: Yes.
1: While Nanny is being dehydrated, you play music? What kind of music? Everything I have is yours, or... Do they like patriotic music, like the Yanks are coming? Hooray!
2: Well, we play anything that happens to be on the radio.
1: I see. They still listen to the radio?
2: Yes.
1: They're the only ones, the only survivors that are listening to radio, huh? 40 goats in San Fernando. Wait till Sarnoff hears about this. Did you see my picture in Look magazine this week?
2: No, I haven't seen it.
1: Do you take Look magazine?
2: Well, I don't take it. I buy a copy every week.
1: You're pretty quick on the trigger, aren't you? Maybe your goats ate my picture, huh? Well, I learned a lot about goats tonight and also about Egypt. Was that what it was?
3: You know something? Your money's not real.
1: Yvette, I want to explain something to you. Yvette, I'm going to explain the facts of life to you. There isn't anything on this show that's real. Plus that, there is a government law that you are not allowed to photograph real money. So on the show, we use this kind of Confederate money, and when the show is over, we will see that you are reimbursed with the real blown-in-the-bottle money. Does that wash away your skepticism about our whole operation here?

0: 21. Every married woman got to have a little fun.
1: Right, Cooter. Married man's a fool. Heretics and privateers. John Kay from Steppenwolf. Long distance operator. The band. Ironic, Alanis Morissette, Scotch and Soda, Kingston Trio, Let's Burn Down the Cornfield, Randy Newman, Uptown, Chambers Brothers, Speed of Sound, Coldplay, Clyde McFadder, Lover Please, Toothpaste, Buena Vista, Social Club, Show 18, Groucho, Waltz 64, and Antonio Rubinstein, Run Down the Mission, Elton John, Power Play, and Beach Boys, Get Around. So thanks for listening. 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

0: Salaam alaikum. You're in the Afrosonic Taxi with your driver, DJ K. And this week we're traveling with artists from the northern tier of the mother continent. Although some may live in the U.S. or Europe, they're all proudly African. We started in New York City with an invocation to the spirits by Saha Ganawa, a group that pairs Moroccan Ganawa musicians with American jazz. Next to Paris with another Moroccan group, Aziz Samawi and University of Ganawa.
1: I

coming to you from the studios of KPSQLP in downtown Fayetteville, Arkansas. You're in the Afrosonic Taxi, where we take you on a journey into music with African roots worldwide. We just heard two from Senegal, Ada Sam, and before that, Diabel Sissoko. We also heard Mamadou Diabaté and Percussion Mania of Burkina Faso. Born in Cairo and raised in Vienna, singer Shady Shiha is a master of many languages. Here he is with his first breakthrough with a German project, the EastEnders.

Two from Ethiopia, the group Kwankwa, and before that, Martha Shagan. You're in the Afrosonic Taxi with your driver, DJ K. Named after one of the great leaders of the Songhai Empire in the 15th century, Mamar Kasi brings together musicians from several Nigerian cultures into one powerful group.

out of the Tuareg region of Niger, Moussa T, and the late Algerian singer who became a star in France, Rachid Taha. You've been riding in the Afrosonic Taxi, where we break down borders with music and give you a soundtrack to move with light through troubling times. Until next time, may our consciousness expand to include continents beyond ours, and be sure to stay in community with Community Radio. 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
4: Can you see beyond all the aches and pains?
3: Nomination, Department of Justice, Todd Blanche of Florida to be Attorney General.
5: The question occurs on the nomination. Is there a sufficient second? There appears to be. The clerk will call the roll.
1: After all the drama, after all the suspense.
4: They're talking and you don't understand.
1: The Senate voted to confirm Acting AG Todd Blanche to be Trump's permanent Attorney General by a single vote.
4: Don't be afraid. Just gotta be brave.
1: At 4:30 in the morning on a Saturday.
3: On this vote, the yeas are 50, the nays are 49. The nomination is confirmed.
2: Well, they believe it's lawful just because the president uttered the dictate in the first place. And everything that Todd Blanche has done indicates that he will follow Donald Trump 100%.
4: We're all shut tight, and you try with all your mind to sleep.
2: He's covered up the Epstein files, totally violating the actual text of the statute that Congress

0: He has done everything he can to implement Donald Trump's utterly lawless $1.8 billion political slush fund. While you're away, and then the self-pardon that he dealt to himself, his family, and his businesses. So that they can't be prosecuted for any tax crimes or any other crimes. Now you're in my apartment, sitting down by the curb. You're sitting on your girlfriend. Or any other civil violations they've committed up until this point. I just feel the brandy squelch when you walk. Essentially,
1: are you hiding from your friends again? Because they're making you talk. Because they're making you
0: They've taken talk. Donald Trump's personal attorney and they've made him Donald Trump's personal attorney general. Hey.

0: and he serves one guy.
1: Where's the place you used to go? Behind the door you call.
0: And he doesn't serve the American people, and he doesn't serve the government of the United States, and he doesn't serve the rule of law. So we're going to continue to beat them in court and beat them in Congress whenever we can. The last week or two have been great. You know, we had a court. Dismissed the charges against my constituent, Davey Hearn, who had dipped his hand in the water at the reflecting pool and suddenly became the fall guy for Donald Trump's absurd mismanagement. And waste of tens of millions of dollars of the taxpayers' money at the reflecting pool, which we call the Strait of Warm Ooze. We won a case related to the, Donald Trump's bulldozing of the East Wing of the White House. It's totally up to Congress to control federal property and renovations to federal property, not to the president. And we've been shutting him down there. And just won another 2-1 federal circuit court opinion in the district court, in the circuit court for the District of Columbia. About that, and you know, even on voting, everybody's flipped out because Donald Trump is trying to procure and obtain the voter rolls across the country from the states, and Donald Trump just lost, I think, his 19th straight case.

0: related to his efforts to do that. The president has no role in the management of elections, and all of that is just a completely lawless power grab. So we're going to continue to assert the rule of law at every turn with our allies in civil society and attorneys general across the country. We're going to keep fighting back. And yeah, we've been trying to gather as much information as possible about all of the scams, all of the corrupt ripoffs that have been taking place. And if and when we get the gavels back, we will be able to pursue those investigations with the power of the subpoena.
1: And that I will well and faithfully discharge the duties of the office of which I am about to enter. So help me God.
2: Just hours after Blanche was sworn in, a new DOJ memo surfaced, designed to grant executive privilege over a much wider array of White House communications. Apparently to justify not complying with subpoenas, to turn them over to congressional investigators.

0: Let's review, shall we?
1: Anywhere you go. Sneaky color, two sides.
0: Three Republican no votes would have killed the Blanche nomination.
1: You can get the time, the place, and wait in line.
0: Susan Collins was the first to say no.
1: He can drop a dime by nights, and then you find.
0: The two others on the fence, Murkowski and Cassidy.
1: You have and you can add.
2: So I've not made a decision regarding Mr. Blanche. I've got to be convinced that he is an attorney general. Who just happens to have once been President Trump's personal attorney, as opposed to President Trump's personal attorney, who is now the attorney general. I think there's a big difference between the two. I am very concerned about so-called lawfare, people being prosecuted not for a valid reason beyond somebody in high office being angry at them. And so very concerned about that. And so that will factor into my decision making.
3: So bottom line, between now and whenever the vote is, what will it take to ease the concern you have one way or the other?
2: Well, I'll continue to look at that and speak to the parties involved. And so obviously you got to make a decision, but you just kind of, you kind of drill down. We spoke earlier, maybe offline, about deadlines driving decisions. There'll be a deadline. I'll make the decision by the deadline.
0: Murkowski and Cassidy met with Blanche and then mulled a bit more.
4: I'm going to be processing a lot of what we just discussed, so we'll go from there.
5: I don't have a comment. Yeah, I'm talking about it.

0: Murkowski became the second Republican no vote. Now it was all up to Cassidy of Louisiana. He revealed his decision in a Senate floor speech.
1: Mr. Blanche is not perfect, and he will tell you this, but the choice is not between perfection and Mr. Blanche. It is between Mr. Blanche and another acting attorney general who may not run the department effectively under President Trump, and who, indeed, may not be as good as Mr. Blanche. This puts at risk the progress made fighting violent crime, human and drug trafficking, and fraud. And this does not serve the American people well. This is not a referendum on President Trump. It is a decision regarding Mr. Blanche in very specific circumstances. All considered, I will vote for Mr. Blanche. I'll be criticized for this vote. What's new?
0: Maybe Cassidy was unaware that Blanche had just said he would do nothing if Trump fired Jeanine Pirro, the U.S. attorney in D.C. who dropped the DOJ's prosecutions for vandalism in the reflecting pool case. Because she said there was no vandalism.
2: Alex?
3: Yeah, I mean, so you've declined to say whether you stand by Jeanine Pirro's decision to drop that case. I'm just, what message does it send, though, if President Trump fires a U.S. attorney because she determined there was not sufficient evidence to charge four people with a crime?
2: Fire her?
3: What message would it send us if
2: hypothetically, if the president chose to fire a United States attorney, it turns out he's allowed to do that.

So I don't. And by the way, if President Trump wanted to fire anybody, right, and within his administration, he understands he has the power to do that. So when he makes a decision about whether to fire a U.S. attorney or anybody else, that's his. As far as any message, what I said earlier, Alex, is true, which is that when you look at the D.C. U.S. Attorney's Office body of work, over the past year and a half, and where we are in this city compared to where we were, they are doing a phenomenal job. Now, does that mean that every case goes exactly the way that President Trump or I want or U.S. Attorney Pirro wants? I mean, of course not. It doesn't.

though I think that what you've seen play out in the press with respect to President Trump and U.S. Attorney Pirro is it's all out there already. But I don't think that changes the fact that her prosecutors, her office, what they've done over the past year, to transform the city into a place that we can all now walk around in after sunset is something that's incredible. So I don't think they're inconsistent with each other. All right, I'll take one more question.

0: Who could blame you for wondering how anyone could argue that being Trump's lawyer makes Blanche a good choice for AG? Because he knows how to say no to Trump. But if that made you feel gaslit, make sure you put away the matches before you listen to Speaker Mike Johnson tell Dasha Burns that he says no to Trump all the time. No, really.
1: That the people think that you've ceded basically all congressional authority to President Trump, and I know where you want to go with this, but so, like, can you explain what is the reality of that relationship? And I guess it seems to me like you actually haven't been too angry or upset with the headlines about you ceding that authority, because you do see that as that relationship between you and the president as extremely important to getting things done. But, like, do you tell him no? Because Thune has had to do that publicly a lot more.
2: I do it privately. That's the whole point. I roll my eyes at these ridiculous headlines.
1: Well, can you tell me, like, when's the time you've told him no, or you've walked him off the ledge or something? I know these are private conversations, but is there an example?
2: Sometimes I talk to the president 4 times a day.
1: Okay.
2: He's an ideas guy, as you know, and he's constantly pitching, discussing, taking ideas, processing them, coming up with ideas of his own.
1: Do you ever say, Mr. President, that's a crazy idea, don't do that?
2: Yes. We have a very close relationship, and I talk him out of it. But look, every president, every commander-in-chief needs people around him who will say what he needs to hear, not just what he wants to hear. And I'm that guy. And so there's many times when we disagree.
1: You're that guy.
2: Yes, I see. But we're in the same party. The voters deliver to us, again, unified government. They expect us to work as a well-oiled machine because we have so much to fix. I don't air grievances with the president in public. I do it behind closed door. I think that's the most efficient and effective way to do it. One day I could write a 5-volume set about the things we've disagreed on, but I do it agreeably.
1: Bring it
2: that's
1: to
2: my
1: Politico.
2: Way. Oh, yeah, sure.
0: So if Speaker Johnson and Todd Blanche are always trying to talk Trump out of doing things, considering the things Trump does, it's kind of scary to think what they've possibly persuaded him not to do. Anyway, you may want to note that for all the talk of YOLO Republicans, as in you only live once Republicans, the ones Trump forced out of re-election by threats to primary them, or actually primaried them, namely Senator Tillis, who didn't seek re-election after Trump attacked him, and Senators Cassidy and Cornyn, who were defeated by Trump-backed primary challengers. Tillis, Cornyn, and Cassidy, the YOLO Republicans, talked up for being pressure-proof and free to vote no because Trump had no leverage. Tillis, Cornyn, and Cassidy all voted to confirm Todd Blanche as Trump's permanent AG.

Congress is off now for the rest of August, won't be back till after Labor Day, and then members will be consumed with the run-up to the midterms in November.

0: And now a few words from Alexandria Ocasio-Cortez. On AOC back then, and the insurgents of 2026.
1: You continue to push for change in the Democratic Party, but you're also one of the most prominent figures in that party. Right now, your endorsement is incredibly valuable. I've noticed that this time around, this election cycle, you have not endorsed you've not endorsed candidates that were challenging Democratic incumbents in the House. And somebody took note of this, a fellow progressive wrote recently. The headline in The Hill was, "Today's cautious AOC would not have endorsed the AOC of 2018. Because you were obviously running against an incumbent. That's probably correct, right? What's your thinking then?
2: You know, I wasn't endorsed by anybody
1: when
2: I was running.
1: Your friends.
2: Yeah, just some friends. So I wasn't endorsed I don't think I was endorsed by a single elected official when I was running for office. And, you know, I think when I see so many of these incredible insurgent candidates that are running today, that's part of what makes me so proud of them, is that they do not answer to any master. They are not beholden to any corporate interest or any party boss. And they are completely independent, which allows them to be responsive to their communities and the people that elected them. And I think that in many ways that makes our movement stronger. When you have to rely on your own organizing skills. And I think that it has proven to be quite successful. And I see so many of these candidates and they remind me of that moment.

0: Hello, I'm Dan Rather, and you're listening to What's the Frequency, Kenneth? With musical host Paul Fisher in New York City.
1: The guns of August stayed locked and loaded in the Strait of Hormuz. 6 months into a war, the U.S. started claiming it won after 48 hours. The week began with Iran issuing more demands before it would agree to reopen the strait to shipping.
2: So Donald Trump has lost this war. America is weaker. Iran is stronger. The price to reopen the strait increases by the day. The supposed deal that's on the table right now would pay Iran $100 million, which would be $1 billion a year, in order to reopen the strait. That is one third of Iran's entire economy. What a victory for Iran that at the end of this war, they get paid to reopen the strait. They get paid to rebuild their military. They get paid to rebuild their support for proxies in the region. The answer to your question is, yes, I will support a deal to end this war and to reopen the strait. I am prepared to support a bad deal to end this war and reopen the strait. Because the only deal that is available at this point in time is a terrible, bad deal, but the war needs to end because every day that the war continues, America gets weaker, Iran gets stronger, and people here in the United States get screwed as prices go up and up and up.
3: Well, you know, diplomacy is being tested at every turn with the Iranian regime. They don't seem to favor diplomacy unless they can use it to tap us along. President Trump has seen right through this. We've maintained maximum military capabilities. In fact, he's enhanced our military capability. And what you see now is an act of desperation, I think, because President Trump had prepared to unleash unmitigated fury. On Iran. Just the past weekend, when they came to the table again and said, no, we want to make a deal. And let's not forget, Shannon, that Secretary Bessent and the team at Treasury have put incredible financial pressure on Iran. Their economy is in tatters right now. They're doing the same thing over and over again. I know people call that the definition of insanity. I think that's diplomacy, Iranian style, by coming back with more of the same demands, et cetera, et cetera. But what has happened is that they continue to grade in their position. We continue to advance in terms of economic pressure, military pressure. There's going to have to be a deal. I think the American public are indicating they're ready for a deal to be done, and that deal could be at the end of a military operation as opposed to diplomacy. It's up to the Iranians, but I think we're very close. Particularly as I listen to Secretary Bessent, I think we're very close to having a deal.
1: And yet, despite all that confidence, reports have now surfaced that Iran's threat was so credible a couple of weeks ago, Trump didn't even leave Turkey on Air Force One. Instead of Qatar Air Force One, no, he was smuggled in a cart to a third plane, a military plane, while the press and White House staffers flew on old Air Force One, apparently unaware of the threat.
4: On this vote, the yeas are 51, the nays are 44. The nomination is confirmed.
5: Every media minute.
1: The Centers for Disease Control has its first confirmed director in more than a year.
4: And the president will be immediately notified of the Senate's actions.
5: On inward. The people scroll.
1: The Senate confirmed Dr. Erica Schwartz, 51 to 44. Most of the no votes had more to do with the lack of confidence in Dr. Schwartz's boss, Health Secretary RFK Jr.
5: And the joy is sad. And the art is...
1: And whether Dr. Schwartz would stand up to him when he tries to overrule her decisions.
5: When will we live, we think, in words?
1: Because he's a vaccine cynic and fan of autism conspiracy theories. Dr. Schwartz is a licensed doctor and a licensed lawyer. and former chief medical officer of the Coast Guard.
5: I haven't clocked in.
1: You may want to note that in the year without a confirmed head of disease control, there was no pause in diseases that needed controlling.
5: Lonely bar. I am tired of protest.
1: Including record numbers of measles cases and thousands infected by a parasite that was spread by shredded lettuce in at least 15 states. The head of the National Institutes of Health was asked about that.
6: The Cyclospora outbreak linked to iceberg lettuce from Mexico is now in 15 states. There were two deaths this week due to it.
5: To desire what disguises us, to be the executed, and...
6: Yesterday, USDA issued an alert for a range of products that may have salmonella, including meat and poultry. 27 states are affected by salmonella. Possibly linked to jalapenos, but cylantro, red onion, avocado also listed in a CDC notice.
5: He couldn't try just being for a change.
6: Albertsons, a grocery store, just recalled some items. There's risk of salmonella in eggs in Texas, according to the CDC. And then you have the screwworm outbreak affecting beef.
5: Or maybe if we offer a stimulus package for feelings we don't allow ourselves to feel.
6: This is overwhelming for someone going into a grocery store right now. Why do they seem out of control?
5: Or at the very least, we can laugh. We can laugh at the hypocrisy of our silly predicament here together. Insanity is the father of invention.
7: Well, the cyclospora outbreak is larger than in normal years. I mean, normal years there actually is a cyclospora cases. The two deaths that you mentioned, they happened in late June, early July, before we identified the source. So folks that are listening, I think you can rest assured, the CDC and the FDA are working hard to trace back exactly where these outbreaks are occurring from. Intervening with the sort of suppliers to make sure that they don't, and doing recalls to make sure that the disease and other condition doesn't spread. I mean, it's tough. You go to a grocery store, you buy lettuce, and you say, okay, can I buy the lettuce?
6: Yeah.
7: And what I say to folks listening, we're working hard to make sure that the contaminated sources don't get onto the shelves. And if you're worried, you can buy the lettuce, but make sure you wash it carefully. Don't use outer leaves. And if you're really worried, just cook your vegetables.
6: But we're not hearing from the FDA. I mean, should there be a restriction on imports from central Mexico right now? It seems like a lot of things are tied back.
7: Yeah, I mean, I think the key thing is that when we find a contaminated source, we intervene. I can't speak for the FDA, thank God. It's just the NIH and CDC. But I can say that the folks who I have worked with at the FDA are they're a great team.
1: Health Secretary RFK Jr. said it was all under control, as he also announced his new cooking show,

At first, the FDA refused to even consider Moderna's mRNA vaccine for the flu. But when the company complained in public, the FDA reconsidered. Moderna agreed to follow-up studies. Current studies show the new vaccine is more effective at preventing flu and has the same side effects profile as the old vaccine. Though more people have them. What can I say? Soreness at the injection site, fatigue, headache for a day or two, the usual. The main advantage of the new vaccine, it can be produced in a lot less time than the old vaccine, which was grown in chicken eggs and takes months to make. Because of that, the scientists had to guess months in advance what strain of the flu the vaccine had to fight, and they often got it wrong, so the vaccine was often less effective in fighting it. The new vaccine can be made closer to flu season, and even adjusted as needed, and will be available in time for this flu season, approved for people over 50, including a higher dose version for seniors over 65, for a follow-up study. Unclear whether insurance companies will cover the new vaccine right away, or when Medicare flu shot coverage kicks in.

0: Attention. Attention.
1: The chairman has publicly stated he has received over 1 million documents as part of this investigation.
2: In the midst of all this, Senator Rand Paul's Homeland Security Committee found time to replay COVID conspiracy's greatest hits. About the origins of the virus and the safety of the COVID vaccine.
0: Attention.
2: Resulting in a party line vote to hold infectious disease expert Dr. Fauci in contempt for refusing to testify.
0: Attention.
2: A vote held under protest by ranking Democrat Senator Gary Peters.
1: And has only shared a small fraction with the minority, despite repeated requests.
3: Okay, we need to get to the motion.
1: Let me finish. Is that
3: I've let you go on and on, and we're gonna get to the votes.
1: Well, I understand that, but I don't remember ever cutting you off when you were ranking member, and I've always respected your rights, and I continue to respect your rights. I would just hope that you would offer that same courtesy to us. Because things do change and precedent is important. And I would urge my colleagues to table this resolution until we have a chance to look at the information, as has been the practice of this committee for as long as this committee has been in existence.
3: For the record, Anthony Fauci refused a voluntary private deposition, and that's why he was brought in under subpoena.
1: Because it was going to be one-sided.
3: Don't interrupt the chair. With regard to access to records, there has been an unprecedented access to records. They have all been uploaded on a website that you were invited to join. You refused to join. You had utter disdain. You never even asked for the password. Not one of you ever signed up. It's been up for over a year.

0: The information is there for the taking. I've repeated it publicly over and over. Don't come to this hearing saying you weren't given the records. The records were given. The clerk will call the roll.
1: So, you're good.
2: No.
3: Sterling.
1: No.
0: You guys talking? I had nausea.
4: So that might make it less surprising to hear stories being leaked that Trump is leaning on RFK Jr. to pursue the idea that vaccines are linked to autism. Though there's no hard evidence of such a link, or that Trump was mulling an executive order about autism to clear the way for Health Secretary RFK Jr. to change the science-based schedule of childhood vaccines. You would think that would bother the head of the National Institutes of Health, Dr. Jay Bhattacharya.
5: Let's really talk about, since you want to restore public trust, tell me what you're doing now. Because the Washington Post and Bloomberg reported the White House is preparing an executive order on vaccines and autism. What is it going to prescribe? What is it going to do? Why are we seeing another announcement here when I know you are launching research into a plethora of issues that are contributing factors potentially to autism? Why would the White House be saying only look at this thing?

0: The purpose of the whatever the you can ask the president about the executive order, but I'll tell you what the focus
1: you
0: of the president has
1: been. You don't know about the executive order? Sick of the times. How are you?
0: How are you? I won't be able to tell you specifically what's on it because I don't think it's done yet.

0: There's so many families around the country that have faced the issues of this.
1: And we want real information.
0: And so I, as NIH director, have been focused on making sure that we have science that addresses that very complicated question about why we've seen a rise in autism. It's not going to be a simple answer.

0: Last year, I authorized something called the Autism Data Science Initiative. We're going to have a big early results from it in a couple of weeks from the dozen. And more scientific teams that have been funded to look at this with a mandate of thinking very broadly, not just genes, not just environmental exposures, but potential interactions. We don't know. If you ask me as a scientist, do I know why we've seen this rise in autism? I'll tell you, I don't know the answer to that question. And the fact that it gets so tied up with, okay, is it vaccines, not vaccines? What it does is it sends a signal to scientists that if you work on this topic, you're going to get destroyed if you get the wrong answer.
1: Yeah.
0: I've tried my hardest. The way you build public trust is allow people to talk and think. Without that kind of sort of political overlay, I've tried my very hardest as an NIH director to allow that to happen.
1: Which is so key for science, which is why I'm asking why the president putting out an order specifically focused on one, what seems to be preconceived notion. How
0: well,
1: that would be undermining.
0: You're jumping ahead. I don't know exactly this executive order, neither do you. So it's not.
1: Well, it's interesting that you don't.

0: and say Vaccine EO. I'm delighted to be here in the Oval Office. As our administration takes another historic step.
1: Just one day later, Trump issued his new executive order on childhood vaccines, a new schedule with fewer vaccines spread over a longer period of time. And yes, again, suggesting vaccines are linked to autism.
0: Today, we're proud to officially announce the United States of America's gold standard childhood vaccination recommendations, and that has to do with many subjects, but including autism in particular.
1: And yes, standing with the president and Bobby in the Oval for the big announcement, the head of the NIH, who one day earlier told Margaret Brennan he had no idea what was in the executive order.
0: Thanks as well to Director of the NIH, Jay Bhattacharya.
1: Dr. Bhattacharya wasn't just standing there, he was an active participant. And the head of the National Institutes of Health didn't seem to have any problem with what was being said and what was being done.
0: And Jay, please.
2: Today's a historic day for public health in this country. The executive order recognizes the plight of millions of parents across the country with autistic children. Autism is a very complicated condition with very heterogeneous, ranging from relatively mild symptoms where kids are full functioning to a devastating condition that fundamentally alters their lives and the lives of their families. You've heard from Secretary Kennedy and from the President their passion for the plight of these families, to see how we can help them understand the condition, to help prevent those conditions from happening in the first place. And what this executive order does is it orders us at HHS to take this extremely seriously, as we have been for the last year and a half.
1: There's a lot going on in the new vaccine schedule. Breaking up the MMR vaccine, the measles, mumps, rubella combo vaccine. Rubella, by the way, is German measles. And it isn't just about the autism. It means parents have to schedule and pay for, or their insurance has to pay for, more vaccine shots in more doctor's appointments over a longer period of time. So they may not get
0: them. Not only that you're doing fewer vaccines or jabs, as they say, but you're doing them in a series of visits to the doctor, much smaller amounts.
1: The policy is based on the notion that the kids get too many vaccines and there would be less autism if they didn't. Although there is no evidence to back up those notions. Trump and RFK Jr. and to some extent Dr. Bhattacharya keep saying fewer childhood vaccines in the schedule puts the U.S. in line with other modern countries. They like to cite Denmark. But even health officials in Denmark say it's not a good comparison. Because Denmark is a much smaller country with a much less diverse population. But maybe more important, in Denmark, there's universal health care for children. Anyway, like so many other Trump executive orders, this one will also be tied up in the courts for who knows how long.

complete playlist of music and sound bites on the program, you can go to the program's Facebook page. What's the Frequency, Paul? I'm Paul Fisher.

0: This is Matt Brown, and I'm talking with Jim Brown, my father, about his time as a Peace Corps physical education teacher and coach in Colombia, South America, from 1962 to 1964. You were assigned to a university in Bucaramanga, Colombia, near the border of Venezuela. What were those first few days like when you arrived in country?
1: I remember that first day very clearly. Bob Bergstrom and I had been in Bogota with the rest of the group. So we got on a plane, Avianca, and we flew to Bucaramanga. We get off this plane and there's a welcoming committee there. City officials, people from the university where we're gonna work. And at the same time, there were several hundred people behind the fences, waving, cheering, like we were celebrities. And I asked one of the people, I said, how did you get all these people out to visit, to see us like this? He said, oh, they come every Sunday afternoon to watch the planes take off and land. And then later that week, they had a reception for us at a hotel. And it was for Dan Friedman, an English teacher, and Tom Tolman, another English teacher, and for Bob Bergstrom and I from the PE part of the group. So we're talking to these people, small talk kind of stuff. And one of them commented, I don't know how he knew this, that three of us were left-handed. And I nodded and wanted to use my new Spanish, and I agreed with him. And whatever I said didn't come out quite right. The host smiled and changed the subject. And a few minutes later, Dan pulled me aside and said, Jim, I'm pretty sure that you just told these guys we were leftists. So it probably wasn't the message that the Peace Corps had in mind when they sent us to South America to offset the spread of communism, but I had already announced who we were.
0: To that end, is it fair to say that it took a while for all of you to get comfortable speaking Spanish?
1: Taking a while is a little bit of an understatement. There were several in our group who could speak Spanish who were very fluent. But for most of us, it was a work in progress. But even when we made mistakes, and we all made mistakes, Colombians were so nice and understanding and wanted to help. And it helped us get better every day. There were still bumps and speed bumps along the way. Kevin Dixon was in our group. He was a 6'7 guy from Boston who played basketball and baseball at the University of Denver. And he turned out to be a great coach, but Spanish wasn't good, and he would be the first one to tell you that. They sent Kevin to Tunja, which is a city north of Bogota, to conduct a basketball clinic, and a couple of hundred people showed up, students, teachers, coaches. And at the end of the clinic, they asked Kevin to come forward and accept a gift and say a few words. He tried to thank them and say that he was embarrassed to be given such a nice gift, but he used a word that sounds in English a lot like embarrassed. It meant something else. Kevin had just announced to the group that he was pregnant.
0: Did that take a second to sink in, or do you think he realized that only years later?
1: Months later, maybe years later, but once the story got out, it spread around the country, and it's brought up at every reunion we've ever had.
0: Where'd you live while you were there?
1: For the first couple of months, we lived in a dorm at the university. And then we moved to an apartment. Actually, our boss, our Colombian boss, said they were building this new apartment over a theater not far from the university, and would we be interested in it? So we went and looked. It was $75 a month, split four ways. We had to get permission from the Peace Corps in Bogota because there was a rule that no more than two volunteers could live together in the same place. So we got the okay. We moved in. It had four bedrooms, two baths, hot water on good days, had a kitchen, had a living room, and living over a theater, I went to more movies in 2 years that I lived in Bucaramanga than I've seen the rest of my life. The theater was air conditioned, which was important. So that was one reason. I just would go downstairs to cool off. And they also had subtitles, so it helped me with my Spanish. That's my excuse.
0: What did other volunteers think when they visited your palatial apartment?
1: Unbelieving. A lot of these people were living in pretty dismal places out in the countryside. And they would come into Bucaramanga to get supplies and come by the apartment, and they were just dumbfounded. First, they would say, did you check this out with the Peace Corps? Do they know about this? But they liked it, and they ended up staying with us often when they would come into town. So they were jealous, but it worked out okay. And it turned out that all of our people around the country, the PE people and English teachers, were living in similar apartments or hotels or whatever. We were expected to live at the level of whoever we were working with, and that apartment was consistent with that.
0: I grew up in Louisiana. You grew up in Louisiana, and food is a huge part of life and culture in that state. What was it like going from Louisiana to this completely different culture with a completely different kind of food?
1: Well, I knew we weren't in Louisiana anymore. We ate breakfast in the apartment. We ate lunch at the cafeteria at the university, but it was every day. This didn't change. Rice, yuca, a little meat, beans, and a Coca-Cola. 2 or 3 pesos, but we just got tired of that, and we made a deal with this Thai restaurant in a hotel to eat one meal a day. I mean, who knew? Bucaramanga, Colombia, 60 years ago, there was a great Thai restaurant. It was like living in New York or Atlanta, someplace like that. So it was great. We kept enough food in the apartment to keep us going. There was a bakery 2 doors down. Yeah, fruits were easy to find and very cheap. You could get papayas, pineapples, bananas. Pineapple cost 10 cents, a dime in U.S. money. So one day we bought a whole stalk of bananas for a buck and change. Thought we were getting a great deal. It didn't occur to us at the time that whole stalk of yellow bananas might get ripe at the same time. So we were against the clock. We were up against the clock from the minute we got out of that market. 7 days, tops, eat a whole stalk of bananas. The numbers just didn't work for us. That was the last time we made that mistake.
0: This is Matt Brown. You've been listening to an interview with Jim Brown, a physical education teacher and coach in Colombia during the Peace Corps' earliest years.
2: This is Grace Winter from Susan B. Anthony Middle School. I see a lot of bullying. I think that the worst kind of bullying is verbal bullying because it sticks with you in your head and in your heart. See, if someone pinches you, it's going to hurt, but it will heal fast, but your heart won't. In our humanities class, we are making poems about different groups of people like popular, nerds, outsiders, and emos. So people can read them and understand how people are and be like, oh, I never realized that they felt that way. From Susan B. Anthony Middle School, this is Grace Winter, and that's what's real.
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4: "200 miles off the coast of Cape Cod. It's a calm, sunny day at sea. Up on the ship's bridge, scientists are facing out with binoculars, looking in all directions. Below deck, their teammates listen to a series of underwater microphones being towed behind them. Everyone is on high alert. The chief scientist stands on the deck of the Gordon Gunter, waiting for good news.
5: My name is Danielle Chalowick. I'm a research ecologist at Northeast Fisheries Science Center. I study the ecology and distribution and behavior of marine mammals.
4: But when she's at a party, she says,
5: yeah, that's sort of a mouthful. I just say I study whale sounds.
4: Chalowick is an expert in listening to whales and interpreting their sounds. A few years ago, she became focused on finding and recording this one mythically rare whale, the Trews beaked whale. The Trews beaked whale was first discovered stranded on a beach in 1913.
5: And a man by the name of Frederick True went and took a look at it and recognized it as a new species and gave it a name.
4: In the subsequent 100 plus years, they've only been seen a handful of times. We know almost nothing about them. They're actually considered data deficient by the scientific community.
5: That means that we aren't really prepared to do proper conservation and management.
4: Did you catch that? Researchers know so little about this whale that they don't even know how to protect it. Chalowick wanted to change that. So this past summer, she set out to find the Trusbeaked whale and learn as much about their sounds and behavior as possible. She assembled a team of the best scientists she could find for a month-long whale search.
5: We covered hundreds and hundreds of miles.
4: They scanned the horizon, listening to their underwater mics round the clock.
5: One day, seas were pretty rough. We weren't expecting to see anything. And a Trusbeaked whale popped up right next to the boat. And everybody who saw it was so excited. We were like, okay, they're here, yes.
4: At last, they could now zero in on a reliable gathering place to find them.
5: It's an incredible feeling.
4: Yeah,
5: it's really fantastic.
4: But that was just step one. Chalowick wanted to get close enough to attach some D-tags to the whales.
5: Which are digital suction cup recording tags.
4: To pull it off, her team tracked a group of whales and deployed a small boat to chase after them. Her colleague Lee stood on the bow of the small boat, holding a long pole with the D-tag on the end of it. He needed to pop it on without scaring the whales away.
5: And that's really hard to do because they don't really want the boat that close.
4: They tried for over 4 hours, and Lee had already missed the whales twice.
5: So we're calling the boat, we're saying the whales are up, they're half a mile off your port side, and one beaked whale popped up right next to them, and Lee leaned over, he got on his tiptoes, he leaned over, and he just popped the tag on. Everybody just screamed. The whole ship erupted.
4: The D-tag stayed on the whale for 12 hours, recording extremely detailed audio and foraging behavior.
5: We all recognized that this was a little piece of science history being made because now we were going to collect some information on this species that we had never collected before. The first time I heard this, it almost made me cry. These are the sounds that this animal was making that were recorded right on his body, and it just was so personal and so intimate. It really choked me up.
6: If you could tell the whales anything.
5: I would say, don't be so shy. We just want to learn more about you. Make it a little easier for us.
4: Unfortunately, they probably won't make it easier for Danielle Chalowick anytime soon. It is a chase after all, but it's a chase she's more than ready for.
5: So much more work needs to be done. We're just scratching the surface.
4: In Woods Hole, Massachusetts, I'm Brandon Tenney.

0: When you're bipolar, you live with two different versions of reality. There's a version everyone else seems to inhabit, and then there's your own mood-altered version. When my mood changes, sometimes drastically, it's like shifting color filters on a camera. The same scene can look dark and gloomy, or way too bright, or somewhere in between. I've learned to try to ignore the shifting colors of emotion and focus on what's real. But there are other conditions that can mess with reality itself, like schizophrenia, which is a thought disorder. Being mentally ill, I sometimes wonder, what would it be like to be schizophrenic?
1: The way I describe it is like a waking nightmare, where you have all the bizarre images and possible things happening and the utter terror. But with a nightmare, you sit up and open your eyes and it goes away. Not the case with a psychotic episode.
0: Ellen Sachs is a professor of law, psychology, and psychiatry at the USC Gould School of Law, and she is also schizophrenic. When most people hear schizophrenia, they don't think professor, they think crazy street person, and that stigma and lack of understanding is one of the big obstacles patients face.
2: Stigma is really, really powerful. There are very few things that can shut down someone's life as quickly as everybody agreeing they don't have one.
0: That's Ed Irwin. He's also schizophrenic, and we'll hear more from him later. The word schizophrenia is made of the Greek words for split and mind, but it might be more accurate to think of it as a mind shattered, where the boundary between truth and fantasy can blur or dissolve completely. Schizophrenia has many symptoms, but the most dramatic are what are called positive. They're what the illness gives you, and you don't want them. They fall under the term psychosis. Imagine not being able to tell the difference between even the wildest idea and reality. One of Ellen's frequent delusions is that she used to be God. Joking, her husband once asked if she quit or was fired. Psychosis isn't something that's on or off, though. Ellen explained that it's more like a dimmer.
1: I'll have a transient psychotic thought. I've killed hundreds of thousands of people with my thoughts, and I'll just step back and I'll say, Ellen, that's just your illness acting up. Pay it no mind. Further along the spectrum, I have what's called social judgment, which is to say, I'm always aware of what other people will think is crazy, and I don't want to appear as crazy, so I just don't say those things. And if I can't help saying them, I go home and stay away from people. And at the far end, I'm crouching in a corner shaking, and that lasts for weeks. That hasn't happened in a decade.
3: I'm poison.
4: You may not betray us.
3: Things I touch are poison. People I get near.
4: Probe into your brain.
0: Probably the most well-known symptoms of schizophrenia are hallucinations, and they can be much more complex than you might imagine. Here's Ed again.
2: When you get really extreme, the human mind attached to the human body is capable of just about anything.
0: And anything that can be experienced can be hallucinated, including smells or tastes or worse.
2: You can have tactile hallucinations. Quite a few people are under the impression they're insects crawling under their skin. Very upsetting.
0: Ellen told me instead of voices, she has what she calls thought commands, as though the thoughts of strangers are randomly invading her head. Most of us have had a taste of this experience. Maybe you thought you heard someone say your name, or at some point caught a glimpse of someone you couldn't have seen. It may sound strange, but even when we're healthy, our brains create as much reality as they interpret. For most schizophrenics, these symptoms are only severe a fraction of the time, and with practice can even be ignored. In fact, the positive symptoms aren't what cause the most harm at all. The much more devastating part of the illness are the negative symptoms. These are what schizophrenia takes away from you. Here's University of Wisconsin psychiatrist Ron Diamond.
5: Negative symptoms are when you lose motivation, you lose spontaneity, you lose creativity, you lose the ability to persist in something whether you want to keep doing it or not. And the loss of being able to motivate and to initiate behavior is often much more disabling than hearing voices or believing things that other people disagree with.
0: Mental illnesses can weigh you down in so many different ways. There's social pressure to be normal, to pass, but there's also fear about what could happen if you fall short. In rough times, jobs, families, and friends can all fall away, and then there's the possibility of ending up in a mental hospital. Generally, these are not places you want to be. I've avoided that, but many are just one episode away. Schizophrenia is also a lonely illness. Being in the bipolar community, I can hold up a list of heroes who have done amazing things, like Mike Wallace or Ernest Hemingway, but there's no real list like that for schizophrenics. This is in part due to the more debilitating symptoms that can hinder creativity, but also because of the negative public image the illness has. People who are doing well usually don't advertise their schizophrenia and certainly don't make the news.
5: When you walk up to somebody in the street who's panhandling and looking odd and behaving oddly, you say, oh, this person is psychotic, they must have schizophrenia. But when you go into your dentist, unless he or she has a big S on their chest, you don't realize that person also has schizophrenia. And when you go to the bank and the bank teller is behaving absolutely normally, you don't say, oh, that person has schizophrenia. So what we get reinforced with is all of the people who are doing most poorly and most symptomatically who are behaving oddly. And what we miss are all the people with this illness who, through sometimes significant struggle, are behaving pretty normally, fulfilling role functions, living their lives as best they can, with an illness that often makes that much more difficult.
0: So when you think about schizophrenia and other mental illnesses, please don't linger on the few who do make the news for doing terrible things. Think of the millions out there who we pass every day and don't even know it. They're people just like you, trying to live their lives, whose minds just happen to carry a little extra weight.
6: Schizophrenia was produced by Aubrey Ralph.

0: On December 12, 1985, the Times-Picayune published an article about a family of street musicians that were living on a homemade raft they had parked in the Industrial Canal. The article said, "They are poor and they look it. As self-taught street musicians, they play tinny show tunes and Mexican ballads with desperate enthusiasm on French Quarter streets while the children dance and smile for the crowd. They called themselves the Flying Neutrinos. They were led by Papa Neutrino, a man who spent his life building scrap rafts using garbage he collected on the streets. On August 13, 1998, Neutrino, his wife Betsy, and two other crew members were the first people ever to cross the North Atlantic on a raft made of garbage. National Geographic produced a television special about the trip, and the New York Daily News called it the sail of the century."
1: You know, that is how I first knew about Neutrino. A friend of mine at the New Yorker brought me the Daily News and said, "You should write about these people."
0: Alec Wilkinson is a staff writer at the New Yorker and the author of Papa Neutrino's biography, The Happiest Man in the World.
1: I am somebody who's, for 30 years, has been trafficking in unusual people, and, you know, I haven't met anyone like this.
2: She sailed that whole day long. I'll sail the ocean, honey.
0: On January 23rd of this year, Papa Neutrino passed away in New Orleans at the age of 77. He was a philosopher, a pauper, and a preacher. He was a friend of the Beats and the inventor of a revolutionary football play that a coach for the New York Jets said was as innovative as the forward pass. And of course, he was a musician.

0: I know I'm not here to stay, so I'm gonna play Bill Bailey. Come along with me.
1: He usually had a beard that he would cut himself and hair that he would cut himself by sort of running his fingers through it and, you know, snipping off the ends that stood out. He had, by the time I met him, very few teeth remaining. But when he was younger, I know that he had lost a couple of teeth in a fight. And it was a fight in cold weather, and he had picked the teeth up off the ground. They were his front teeth, and jammed them back into place and held them tightly for several minutes. And to his astonishment, when he took his hands away, the teeth remained where they were. The only complication had been that he had put them in backwards. So he had a funny sort of look to his smile.
2: Neutrino's real name was David Perlman. He grew up in San Francisco, where he lived with his mother and stepfather.
1: His mother was an absolutely incorrigible gambler, and the family's life revolved around her feast and famine episodes of gambling.
2: When David's mother was flush, they stayed in nice hotels, but most of the time they lived in cheap rooms and flop houses. One afternoon, when David was 12, he wandered into a movie theater near the hotel he was living at and saw a film that forever changed him. The film opens with a group of Aborigines lying naked in a circle as the sun rises over the horizon. They wake up and immediately begin walking in a straight line towards a river. One group goes upriver to drink, and another goes downriver to bathe. They are a nomadic tribe, but every 4 years, they stop in one place and make a village. For 30 days, they do nothing but work, building shacks and making clothes, and then, after everything is completed, they take off all their clothes, set fire to the village, and walk away naked. The narrator says they are the happiest people he has ever seen.
1: David was utterly entranced by this documentary, and he often would say that he, at 12 years old, left the movie house determined to live absolutely unencumbered by any material concerns and with only paramount in his mind the idea of freedom.
2: David left home and spent most of his youth hitchhiking back and forth across the country.
1: He was sort of an opportunist, a hitchhiker opportunist. You know, he went where he could go and make some money and have an adventure and gamble, and he didn't have any unifying principle to his life. And then he came into San Francisco in the mid-50s and was introduced to these figures such as Neil Cassidy and Kerouac and Allen Ginsberg and a few others. And they opened up for him the world of reading. And that's what gave him a framework and a coherence that established him for the rest of his life.
2: Neutrino married Betsy Terrell, and together they took their children with them to Mexico, where they played music in a small Mexican circus. The family barely made enough money to eat, but eventually they traveled to Europe and busked on the streets where the money was better.
3: We went all through Europe busking, and it was wonderful, the art and the food, but there was something missing.
2: This is taped from an interview I did with Papa Neutrino in 2008.
3: And when I got back to New York City, I saw this 6'4" black woman in pink spandex on rollerblades, rollerblading backwards in and out of the traffic up Fifth Avenue. I said, that's what it is. That's the American spirit. That's what's missing in the rest of the world.
2: Though Neutrino has never had a permanent home in his life, he's always returned to New Orleans.
3: Well, New Orleans, of course, is the place in America today. It has the revolutionary spirit, it has the rebuilding spirit, it has a musical spirit. There are places to crash, buildings to crash in. There are rivers to put your little boats on. I've always lived someplace else. But I was going to come back to New Orleans. You know, you're welcome three.
2: On February 19th, Papa Neutrino's second line made its way through the French Quarter to the Mississippi. A low fog settled over the banks of the river, and friends of Neutrino's danced on the sandbar while the band played Amazing Grace and his family cast his ashes into the river. second line, we took the ferry to the West Bank to launch Neutrino's last boat, a miniature raft with hand-painted messages and candles placed on the deck. On the patchwork sail, someone painted the words, "Follow your deepest desires." Neutrino believed that the key to happiness was to define your three deepest desires and pursue them relentlessly. He believed that everything in the world could be broken down into triads. He says the triad for freedom is participate, redirect, and leave.
3: If you have all three of those at your disposal, at your access, you're free. All my efforts go in to satisfy my three deepest desires, which is love, which is freedom, and which is transformational art. When you're in that thing, when you know that you're going to be fulfilling your three deepest desires, you are high. You are so naturally high. And I'm 74. I get so high.

0: Ladies and gentlemen of Brightworks, I'd like to welcome you to this show of Margie thinks he's a murderer.
1: Snake, hide! I'm already hiding out here. I'm trying to sneak up on a friend.
2: No, I mean get in the bush. Get out of the area. There's a murderer out loose.
1: Oh, shush. Enough of those stories of yours.
3: See?
4: About 20 students at Brightworks School are sprawled out on beanbag chairs. Their classmates are performing a sock puppet play about some confused and supposedly murderous animals. Pretty normal stuff.
0: Thanks. Great so set. Yeah. Great dialogue. Great puppets.
1: It was really funny.
2: We skunk at the last minute.
1: We had to pull together the puppet at the last minute.
0: Yeah. What do you guys?
4: This is the first ever class at Brightworks. 30 kids are enrolled, ranging in ages from 6 to 12. But this school does things a little differently.
5: This is a kindergarten where you know that your child is going to learn how to use a drill.
4: Brightworks School co-founder Gaver Tully thinks children are capable of more than we give them credit for.
5: This is a school where the answer is yes, you can learn how to use the chop saw. Yes, you can use the laser cutter. Yes, you can, apprentice yourself to this potter. That's a perfectly good thing for a 12-year-old to do.
4: Brightworks doesn't ignore the three R's, reading, writing, and arithmetic. It just takes its own approach to it. The school uses a curriculum Tully created called the ARC planning process. It has three phases.
5: The first one is exploration, where we're kind of trying to look at the topic from as many different perspectives as we can and bring in as many experts as we can.
4: Like engineers who make Japanese flutes out of PVC pipes, welders, or magazine illustrators. The second phase is called expression. They take all these ideas and express them in some new way. Then the third phase is exposition, which is show and tell. Tully invented this approach to education with the Tinkering School, a summer camp he founded in 2004. Children could experiment with saws and drills to build anything from chairs to miniature roller coasters. If kids could dream it, they could build it. And if they failed, then, well, they tried.
5: That was the beginning of what you might call one of our pedagogical sort of pillars, was this idea that when it's a shared exploration of the unknown, when the adults that are working with the children have as little idea as the kids do about whether or not this project is going to work, there's something magical about it.
4: The summer camp was such a success that Tully and his co-founder, Brian Welch, formed Brightworks. The school doesn't just rethink traditional education, but modern views of childhood, too.
5: When did we think it was crazy to let a 12-year-old drive a tractor? When did we think it was crazy to let a 12-year-old carry a pocket knife? What caused these changes? And was it possible that we were underestimating the nascent ability of children?
4: The school's in what used to be an old mayonnaise factory. Light floods the room from the mammoth windows and skylights. It's a big open space with a soft cork floor, perfect for bare feet. There's an arts area, electronics lab, wood workshop, and a kitchen where there's an ongoing project to develop the perfect Brightworks potato chip. And then there's Kid City, a two-story plywood fort full of nooks and crannies.
5: Kid City was designed by the children, built by the children, to be their permanent sort of home within the school.

0: their home away from home. They use that as a place of refuge when they're just mentally exhausted by some problem. They can go. They know they can just go there and read or draw.
1: The students help build just about everything in the school, from the partition walls to pieces of furniture. It's a sort of one-room schoolhouse, but instead of harking back to days on the prairie, the openness of the space reflects Tully's very 21st century vision.
0: It's a very honor the creative impulses of the children, create an environment that provokes and engages the children in activities that they might otherwise not engage in.
2: We don't do any tests, no grades, nothing like that.
1: 10-year-old Elizabeth Seda Hathaway attends Brightworks with her 6-year-old sister. She's been to a bunch of different schools, but she says so far, Brightworks has been her favorite.
2: This is a free school. In my old school, you kind of had to do what the teacher told you to do, and here you can kind of opt out sometimes. And I like how we don't have to do a lot of sitting down and listening to people, because that can be kind of boring. And yes, it can be very annoying.
3: It's so different than the public school I grew up with.
1: Rose Price is a collaborator at Brightworks, in other words, a teacher. She's young but energetic, and it shows in her teaching style. She's more like an older, wiser friend to her students. It's a relationship that resonates with the kids.
3: It's what my mom always dreamed of for me, and something I always wanted for myself, like a place where learning actually was fun and almost invisible because it was so natural.
1: Brightworks is a nonprofit private school and functions outside the jurisdiction of the California Department of Education. That means teachers at Brightworks don't need teaching credentials and the students aren't required to take any standardized tests. Without this accreditation, there could be obstacles ahead for kids who try to transfer back into the public school system. Tully is very open about that and the fact that he does not have a background in traditional education.
0: What I am is kind of a savant educator. I have a handle on a unique insight into how to create engaging learning experiences.
1: Tully has a background in tech and worked at Adobe for years. Technology is at the core of a lot of learning at Brightworks, so long as it's used as a tool.
0: One of the children in the early interviews asked me, could I bring my video game to school? And I said, well, I'm not comfortable with you bringing a video game, but I'm okay with you playing a video game. He said, really? I said, yeah. If you write a video game, you can play it. And so that process is unfolding.
1: Brightworks is still in a stage of infancy, and what's next for these children after they graduate is uncertain. But Tully sees the lack of complete structure more of an opportunity rather than a challenge.
0: If you look at one of our youngest children right now, Clementine, by the time she graduates, she will have worked on somewhere between 50 to 70 projects taken from inspiration all the way to completion. When she graduates, she's going to have a much better idea about what it is she wants to do for a living in the classic sense of the term, and the skills to back it up.
1: Students will graduate with a multimedia portfolio-based diploma. Whether or not traditional high schools will see the years of work inside these portfolios as on par to other primary schools is not exactly clear. But if Brightworks leaves you wishing you could go back to primary school, well, maybe you can. In the near future, they plan to offer night classes for children and adults in the Mission District. In San Francisco, I'm Nicole Jones for Cross Currents.
4: This is Bird Note. As a flock of ducks lift off from a marsh, their wings reveal large patches of powder blue and emerald. These dabbling ducks are called blue-winged teal. They're petite birds, noticeably smaller than mallards. The male's blue-gray head has a bright white crescent at the base of the bill, and his cinnamon sides and underparts are peppered with dark dots. Females are mottled grayish-brown. Blue-winged teal are long-distance migrants, traveling from nesting areas in Canada and the U.S. to South America for the winter. They feed in shallow water, with a preference during the breeding season for snails and fly larvae. In fall and winter, they seek out plant matter, especially seeds. Blue-winged teal pair up during the winter and migrate together in spring to a nesting area, often to where the female was born. There, the female will lay about 10 eggs, which hatch after 3 weeks. Once the eggs hatch, mother and ducklings walk away from the nest area within 24 hours, never to return to their nest again. Within just weeks, the young will be flying and ready to join their parents in their great migration south. For BirdNote, I'm Michael Stein.
5: Brian Weir turns trees into bowls. But if it wasn't for his wife, Lynn, he might not be working with wood at all.
6: She was like, do it. Just go do it.
7: Well, he's always concerned about the cost of things, and I'm not.
6: That's always been her attitude with me. She's just like, go and try it. If I was alone, I don't think I ever would have done it.
5: You see, Brian is 43, and in the 90s, he was working at a job that he hated.
7: Working for Johnson & Johnson up in Taunton.
5: Brian says it was the kind of job where you were set, one you retire with. But there was a problem.
7: That was kind of a miserable job.
6: I was just miserable.
5: He was making artificial hips and knees.
6: Pays well, but it was just very, very unfulfilling. It was indoors all day long.
7: So I just said, if you hate it, stop doing it.
5: So he did. And his wife pointed him back to his passion.
6: You know, my wife said, you know, you love carpentry. Why don't you try getting back into that? It's like, all right, I can get some books from the library and the bookstore and learn how to do boat carpentry and just try to fool around it. And, so I did that.
5: Brian began working in a boatyard building his skills. After several years, he applied to a woodworking school in Maine. It was Lynn who got the paperwork for the school, and it was Lynn who encouraged him to fill it out.
6: You know, she's the catalyst behind the whole, woodworking thing that I've done.
5: First, Brian learned the ins and outs of making furniture. Then after he finished school, he opened up shop in his own backyard. His passion now? Bowls.
6: I mean, for some of this, the more intricate work, you know, the Beethoven comes on.
5: Brian is standing in front of a giant cast iron lathe. It has a motor that turns a piece of wood.
6: It's kind of like a pottery on its side. This is the fun part, you know? I mean, this is where you just, there's pieces of wood that are just flying around and, and get to see some shavings.
5: Brian works with green wood, wood that still has a lot of moisture inside, like a freshly cut log. He uses sharp chisels to cut the wood as it spins. It's a delicate process. One bad cut and a chisel could go through the sides or bottom. But when the bowl comes off the lathe,
6: You lose control of the process.
5: When Brian's done on the lathe, the bowl is perfectly round. Then he puts the bowl into a low-temperature kiln. As it dries, it warps. Almost like it grew that way.
6: People look at it and they're like, wow, you know, I mean, how does that happen? But it's all in the tree. That's got nothing to do with me. I'm making some of the choices on how to use the tree, but the colors are they're all there.
5: And Brian knows his skills were there all along too.
6: It takes months to sometimes like years of me thinking about things before I actually do it.
5: He just needed an extra push, and he knows it.
6: Maybe like every good artist out there has got someone behind them, you know, just backing them up and pushing them forward.
7: I do like art, too. I like to collect stuff. I got that at a yard sale.
8: Oh, nice.
5: I asked Lynn to show me her favorite piece of Brian's work. She pulls out a chair, turns it over, and reads the inscription on the bottom.
7: It says, number one, Brian Weir, 41302. For Lynn, my love.

0: So there we go. There's the bottom of the bowl. It's got my name in it and the wood type, which is cherry. And that's a little oiling, and it's ready to go to someone's house.
1: For WCAI's Creative Life, I'm Jacob Lewis.
2: For so much of my life, even in the happiest moments, there was like this feeling of weight that was missing, this feeling of realness, like life was like wrapped in plastic wrap or something, but I had no clue why. I just knew that it was a bad feeling. I had recently moved back to New York about 8-9 months ago, and two friends invited me. They had been, you know, becoming a little bit obsessed with tennis. That first time, I think I felt nothing in my body in the best way. Like, it just felt like I was so laser focused on the ball. When something really lines up, you can like feel every muscle doing its job perfectly, so that like if you hit like a really good serve, you feel like your legs bend and your arms move up and the toss go perfectly and everything, and it just feels like your body is just like a well-oiled machine, and it feels so cool. Tennis, for whatever reason, yeah, tennis was kind of like the key to the lock or something.

I think I had a pretty happy childhood, but there was also a part of me that felt kind of like a little dissociated, or I didn't have words for it at the time, but I kind of like had this feeling that something was off. I knew it wasn't good or normal that I felt so floaty and ghost-like when I was around other kids and especially boys. I remember being in a swimming pool around a bunch of other kids and just kind of like, no one was picking on me. I wasn't like really bullied or anything, but I just felt so separate and disconnected that I would just like stand in the corner of the pool and like pretend to be like a washing machine, like worrying around, because that's like all I could think of to do. It never really occurred to me that it was gender related. And I think that's because I have like a less traditional, a lot of trans kids, they think immediately like, oh, I'm a boy or I'm a girl, and they repress that or they're forced to repress that. For me, my gender feels a lot more strange, maybe, or just like not so legible in a traditional sense. So I didn't really realized that I was suppressing anything gender related, because it's not like I wanted to wear skirts and, be asked to the prom by a boy or something. I just wanted to feel more in my body, and I didn't know how.

I definitely feel like I belong in my body playing tennis. It's like this magical combination that was like really fleeting, but it's like this kind of like weighted feeling in my midsection, I guess, where it just feels like I'm grounded, like my feet in the ground are like one entity somehow. I just felt like so powerful in this way that I had never felt before. All of a sudden, it kind of like clicked. I was like, oh my God, it's not just about gender, but it's just about feeling in your body and feeling like you contain so much power and you contain so much like grace and ability to do anything. I was always really confused about what gender euphoria meant because if you go on like Reddit, you know, when you're like in the beginning of your transition, which a lot of trans people do, or like you are on Twitter or whatever, people are always like, oh, I like put on a dress and spun in the mirror and the spinning of the dress like made me feel euphoric and like good for them, no, like no shade to that. But I had never had that feeling. If you realize that for much of your life you've felt like you're kind of floating through space, to all of a sudden feel like you are this like mass that has muscles and bones and those things can do things and you like exist in this very tangible way that's like you're grounded, you feel your own presence through tennis, but also just through transition in general, just moments where I feel like, oh, this is why I'm doing this, because I feel like a real human being. Like I feel I'm real. I exist in real space.

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1: Once upon a most early time was a Neolithic man, and he lived cavily in a cave, and he wore very few clothes, and he couldn't read, and he couldn't write, and he didn't want to. And except when he was hungry, he was quite happy. 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
2: Hello and welcome to the Global Village. I'm Chris Heim.

This time in the Global Village, some world jazz fusion sounds as we highlight artists who bring together jazz and a variety of influences from all over the globe. We will get things underway with some music from acclaimed fusion guitarist Al Di Meola, who's increasingly been interested in bringing flamenco and tango music into his work. Here, in fact, Tango Suite Part 1 from his World Sinfonia release as we begin this visit to the Global Village.

the great Manu Dibango here in the Global Village from Live 91, and they're with Duke in Bushland, and a few little Duke Ellington quotes that work their way into that one. Manu Dibango was actually first influenced by jazz and counted Duke Ellington as one of his first major influences, and he would incorporate that with the music of Cameroon and more in his work. As we are highlighting some global jazz fusion, this time here in the Global Village, we also heard some music from Bocante, some of the members of Snarky Puppy, part of that lineup, and they were joined by the Metropole Orchestra that have worked with an array of different artists and variety of styles of music, including jazz, and they're together on the What Heat album with FAM. And we began with Al Di Meola from his World Symphonia album with the Tango Suite Part 1. Al Di Meola, who started his career in Return to Forever, launched into quite energetic fusion career, and in more recent years has been increasingly exploring acoustic music and especially drawing on tango and flamenco influences in his work. So starting out with him, and again from the World Symphonia album here in the Global Village. A little break, and when we return, we've got another guitarist from Brazil, Diego Figueiredo, and some music from his album My World. Some great American and Brazilian jazz artists who joined him on the project, including Nilson Mata and Duduka de Fonseca, Elio Alves, Ken Poplowski, and Nicholas Payton. We'll hear Cachote from that release in just a minute when we're back in the Global Village.

Some fun stuff there from bassist Joey Altruda, a release that he did called Kingston Cocktail. And he was joined by some great folks helping out, including the legendary Ernest Ranglin, out of Jamaica, a guitarist who worked in a lot of ska and reggae things. But jazz, really, one of his first inspirations. He is there as part of the lineup, so too jazz tenor saxophonist.

Class Johnson. On the Hammond B3, it was Red Young, also Willie McNeil on drums, and Luca Brandoli on percussion. Kingston Cocktail, again, the album from Joey Altruda, and an Ernest Ranglin song, Count On Me, is what we just heard. We also heard Cal Jader, who was one of the pioneers of West Coast Latin jazz, drawing on both Afro-Cuban and Brazilian influences in his work. A release called Catch the Groove that featured live performances from the mid-60s came out about 60 years or so after first being performed and recorded. Rare recordings that finally seeing the light of day, and some neat stuff that was part of that release. We heard the Claire Fisher favorite Morning from Cal Jader's Catch the Groove. And we started with Brazilian guitarist Diego Figueiredo from his My World album and a piece called Quixote. Now here in the Global Village, where we're highlighting some world jazz fusion sounds this time. And after a short break, we've got another guitarist, Indian slide guitarist Debashish Bhattacharya, who did an interesting project called Joy Guru that featured him along with two members of the Polish alt jazz scene, Wojtek Trzaszek and Hubert Zemler, the Joy Guru album. We'll hear Night Rider from that when we return in just a minute here in the Global Village.

the father of Ethio jazz, the one and only Mulatu Astatke from his album Mulatu Steps Ahead with Boogaloo, and Knight Rider from Indian slide guitarist Debashish Bhattacharya from the Joy Guru album, as we've been highlighting some world jazz fusion sounds this time here in the Global Village. Full playlist of all of our selections for this and all of our shows, information about upcoming programs, world music news, videos, related items that we post all on our Facebook page. 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Global Village is a production of KMUW, Wichita Public Radio. I'm Chris Heim. Thanks for being with us here in the Global Village. One last one from a marvelous release that jazz fusion violinist Jean-Luc Ponty did, drawing on a variety of different styles of music from across Africa, the Chocola album, and hear from it, Saka Saka.

0: JT, and I'm here with Mr. Announcer Man.
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4: Greetings, everybody. This is Dave Smith, host of Ozark Highlands Radio. Welcome to our show. If you like the sound of Delta Blues, we have a treat for you this week as we present music and interviews with Alvin Youngblood Hart, recorded live here at the Ozark Folk Center State Park in Mountain View, Arkansas. Also, in his segment Back in the Hills, Dr. Brooks Blevins continues to investigate the history of tourism in the entertainment mecca of the Ozarks, Branson, Missouri. That's this week, right here on Ozark Highlands Radio. Alvin Youngblood Hart was born in Oakland, California in 1963 and spent some time in Carroll County, Mississippi in his youth, where he was influenced by the Mississippi country blues performed by his relatives. Hart is known as one of the world's foremost practitioners of country blues. Let's start this show with a blues song from 1937.

Thank you, thank you. All right, we'll do this song here. This is it's another one I wrote a while back. Was inspired by a great musical friend of mine, a gentleman by the name of Henry J. Townsend. Some of y'all might have heard of Henry, I don't know. I got turned on Henry's music when I was a teenager, and I didn't know anything much about him. I found out that he was from a place called Shelby, Mississippi, which is about 10 minutes, 15 minutes drive south of Memphis. And I found out that he ran away from home when he was 8 years old and moved up to Cairo and stayed there for a good while and then moved up to St. Louis. Now he made his first records in 1929 when he was 19 years old. If you hadn't heard it, you gotta check it out. It was a sensational, blow Robert Johnson and all that right out of the water, right? So, like I say, I heard about Henry when I was about 19, I guess, 18, 19 years old. And at some point I found out, oh, this guy is still alive, you know? And so a few years went by and you know, I did all this other stuff and then started going out playing music full time. And I'd made some friends up in St. Louis through the guitar training community, whatever, and they knew Henry. So I went up there to play a gig and they invited him to come out, and that's where I first met him. And we became fast friends like that, right? You know how you do, become fast friends. Every time after that, subsequently, you know, I'd go play up there and Henry would always come out to my gigs and hang out. And I a lot of times, you know, tell his story about how he influenced me on this stuff and whatever. He would come out to my rock gigs on this, in his FUBU denim suit and his Rascal powered scooter and sit there all night, you know. And of course, on that gig, I don't play this stuff, so I didn't tell the story about how he influenced me and this and that. So he's at the end of the night, he comes up to me and says, "You know, man, you didn't even talk about me." So from that day on, every time I play this song, I have to tell the story about Henry Townsend. And Henry passed away in the fall when was that? 06, at the age of 96, I think. Was somewhere there. Henry, I'm talking about you. Where are you at? Hope you guys like this song called If the Blues Was Money. Can you dig it?

Alvin Youngblood Hart, performing at our 2022 Summer Blues Festival. We first heard Alvin sing Mama Don't Allow Me to Stay Out All Night Long, a song penned by Robert Lee McCoy in 1937. He followed that with one of his original songs, If the Blues Was Money, and finished the set with Some of These Days. We've got lots more good stuff from this versatile entertainer right after this short break. 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

Welcome back to Ozark Highlands Radio, where this week we're celebrating the Delta blues sound of Alvin Youngblood Hart. In addition to being a blues man, Hart is known as a faithful torchbearer for 1960s and 70s guitar rock, as well as western swaying and traditional country. His style has been compared to Lead Belly and Spade Cooley. Bluesman Taj Mahal once said about Hart, "That boy's got thunder in his hands." Here's Alvin singing a Walter Vincent song, "Things 'Bout Coming My Way."

So I was born in the Bay Area. San Francisco Bay Area. I was born in East Bay, a place called Oakland, former home of the Raiders. The once winningest team in pro football. Y'all remember that? So I spent my first 12 years out there. My parents had both immigrated out to the Bay Area from Mississippi. My dad in the 40s and my mom in the 50s. And they met each other out there because everybody that lived out there thought that people from Mississippi were hayseeds anyway. So they said these two should meet each other. So that's how that went. And I got a chance to be exposed to some really cool music living out there in the 60s and 70s, you know. And one night we were coming home from my oldest brother's football game, and two things happened. We stopped to get a pizza. We were sitting in the car listening to the radio, and two things happened on the radio. One, I remember it vividly. This is the first time that I heard Bobby Rush on the radio. Right? I don't know if y'all are familiar with the great Bobby Rush. The Grammy Award winning Bobby Rush. I was 9 years old, I think. Somewhere there, the first time I heard Bobby Rush, you know. You couldn't have told me back then, one day, son, you'll grow up to play music with that man and make records with him and stuff, you know. So, couldn't have told me that back then. Second thing happened, same night, same radio station, came a band called, Bay Area band called the Flamin' Groovies. Y'all hip to the Flamin' Groovies? You should be. Anyway, that was the first time I heard the Groovies, and I always thought the Groovies should be the Stones, except for the Stones were the Stones. So. But they made a lasting impression on me, so I'm gonna play y'all a Flamin' Groovies song right now. One of my favorites called City Lights. Here we go.

today. Well, the neon lights all shine so bright and pretty.

tell this tale about, so there's a little thing I do in a song that I kind of picked up from my cousin, he's a cattle rancher in Mississippi. Back in the '80s, I was in the U.S. Coast Guard for 7 years, 7 years active duty. And, first 3.5 years I was stationed on a buoy boat down in, Natchez, Mississippi. And so I used to ride up on the weekend to my family home. It was in a place called Carroll County, Mississippi. And I stay up there with my aunt, who was basically like my second grandma. And her son, my cousin, Mr. Elam, is a cattle rancher. So I used to go up there and help him with his cows. In the wintertime, when it was time to feed them, we'd call them over to where the hay is. I used to do like this. Woo! And they'd come running. So one day I decided, man, I ought to incorporate that into my singing career as it was, you know. So I did. And so I took that nonsense with me out to Berkeley when I went out there, right? They ain't never heard nothing like that out there, man. So I went to the folk music club out there, you know, and open mic night. And I played that foolishness, man. And they were like, hey, do you want a gig? Like, yes. Why, yes, I do. So, you know, that kind of got me the gig there. And sooner or later, I got another one here and there. And next thing you know, they asked me to play at the San Francisco Blues Festival and all that kind of thing, you know. And next thing you know, I got a record deal. The next thing you know, a guy named Denzel Washington asked me to play this song in a Hollywood movie, and it was not a documentary. Right? I don't know if y'all see this movie called The Great Debaters, starring Denzel. I think that was his directorial debut, as far as I remember. That was a lot of fun, though. You know, I was glad to be axed to do that. Enough of that.

Renowned Mississippi blues guitarist and singer Alvin Youngblood Hart, playing an original guitar instrumental, the Ouachita Run. Alvin started that set with Things About Coming My Way, a tune first heard in the year 1931, followed by City Lights, which was recorded by the Flaming Groovies in 1971, When Can I Change My Clothes, a Bucket White song from 1969, and finally his instrumental, the Ouachita Run. Let's take another short break. When we come back, historian Brooks Blevins will continue his history of the famous tourist mecca, Branson, Missouri. This is Ozark Highlands Radio.

0: Welcome back to Ozark Highlands Radio. Our friend and guest host, Dr. Brooks Blevins, probably knows more about Ozark history than anyone alive. Here is the latest installment of his segment, Back in the Hills.
1: I was born in mountain country one stormy winter night, in a little mountain cabin near a river called the White.
2: For more than 30 years, the animated TV show The Simpsons has been reflecting and refracting American culture like a funhouse mirror. Being made fun of on the country's longest-running comedy show is, at the very least, a sign that you've made your way into the national consciousness, for good or for bad. For the most recognizable town in the Ozarks, that moment came in March of 1996, when Bart and three of his school buddies used a fake ID to rent a car and ended up in Branson, Missouri, where they caught a show at Andy Williams' Moon River Theater. Theater to Mr. Williams, but theater to most of us in the Ozarks. It was a sure sign that the little town of a few thousand people had become part of the country's pop cultural lexicon. But what most Simpsons viewers didn't know was that Branson and the White River country surrounding it had been attracting tourists for more than a century by the time Bart and his friends made their visit. In the first of a three-part series, let's go back in the hills to explore the long history of the most popular tourist destination in the Ozarks. As early as the 1880s, a group of investors envisioned a resort town at the mouth of Marble Cave, known today as Marvel Cave and situated beneath Silver Dollar City, about 10 miles west of Branson. By the 1890s, the White River and its James Fork attracted thousands of outdoorsmen from St. Louis, Kansas City, and Springfield. Hiring local guides, they floated the rivers, fishing and hunting, on trips that could last from a few days to a couple of weeks. Nearby Marble Cave became a popular diversion

0: for floaters, prompting a Canadian family named Lynch to build a stage in the cavern, put a piano on it, and charge visitors for tours and shows. But the Lynches would have to wait for new developments before they turned a profit. Those developments happened in short order in the early 20th century. In 1905, the railroad finally arrived in Branson, providing much easier and quicker access to the hills along the White River. 2 years later, a young minister named Harold Bell Wright wrote a novel that would change the area's fortune and rebrand the Branson area for generations to come. Inspired by the people Wright met and the stories he heard during a summer convalescing on a farm west of Branson, The Shepherd of the Hills became one of the era's best-selling American books. I wouldn't put much stock in the boast that it outsold the Bible, but it was remarkably popular. Before long, smitten readers began arriving on passenger trains looking for the people and places that made Wright's vision of the Ozarks irresistible. In time, tourism would become so central to the Branson area, and this one book was so central to that industry, that a large swath of the White River Hills of southwestern Missouri was labeled Shepherd of the Hills Country. More than a few local residents and newcomers took advantage of this golden opportunity. Levi Morrill, a white-bearded New Englander on whom the minor book character Uncle Ike was based, became a regional celebrity, and his tiny post office in a rural hamlet called Notch was a mandatory stop on every tourist outing. Pearl Spurlock launched a sightseeing business called the Shepherd of the Hills Taxi and became something of a local institution herself. A Springfield family bought the farmhouse of the couple who hosted Wright during his summer in the Ozarks and transformed it into Old Matt's Cabin from the book, another must-see for travelers. Though Wright claimed he had invented most of the novel's characters, there was no shortage of attractive young women posing as the real heroine Sammy Lane. And for a modest price, you could have your picture made with them. Even with the popularity of the Shepherd of the Hills, though, early Branson tourism didn't reach its peak until after 1913. That was the year that a hydroelectric dam was completed across the White River just downstream from Branson, creating a small reservoir called Lake Taneycomo, short for Taney County, Missouri. Most of the electricity generated by the dam was destined for the zinc and lead mines in the Joplin area, but a little of it went to the Cliff House, Rockaway Beach, and other resorts that sprang up on the shores of the new lake, providing yet another piece to the expanding jigsaw puzzle of tourism in Shepherd of the Hills Country. By the 1920s, automobiles began to bring more visitors than the railroad. Branson was just a brief detour off Route 66, a national highway connecting Chicago and Los Angeles. And it didn't take long for souvenir shops peddling pottery, white oak baskets, and corncob pipes to pop up along the roads. Just when interest in Harold Bell Wright's old novel seemed to be waning after World War II, a Kansas City couple bought Old Matt's Cabin, convinced a publisher to reprint The Shepherd of the Hills, and began staging an outdoor drama based on the book. It was more than enough to justify the nickname Shepherd of the Hills Country for another generation, but Branson's tourism future was headed elsewhere, toward a phenomenally successful theme park 10 miles west of town and a string of live music theaters along the highway leading to it. We'll get to that directly. For now, we're going to let music collector Max Hunter take us back to the river that runs through the heart of the Ozarks and through the heart of Shepherd of the Hills Country. Here's Hunter's 1969 recording of Virgil Lance of Mountain Home, Arkansas, singing a song that Mr. Lance wrote himself, Where the Old White River Flows.
1: I was born in mountain country one stormy winter night, in a little mountain cabin near a river called the White. Now I'm longing for those mountains everywhere I go, and my home there in the Ozarks where the old white river flows. I can hear the pine trees sighing, see the oaks nod in the breeze. I can hear the birds a-singing, hear the humming of the bees. I can see those rolling mountains, and my memory fonder grows off my home there in the Ozarks where the old white river flows.

0: The old arch where the old White River flows.
1: Thanks, Brooks. Let's take the time now to listen to a couple more blues songs from Alvin Youngblood Hart. Hart himself says that his big break came when he opened for Taj Mahal for 4 nights at Yoshi's. His debut album, Big Mama's Door, was released in 1996 on OK Records. In 2003, Hart's album Down in the Alley was nominated for a Grammy Award for Best Traditional Blues Album. Here he is with The Screaming and Hollering Blues.
2: I'll play you the first Charlie Patton song I learned. So I have to tell you about I first heard of Charlie Patton. I was 13 years old. I was hanging out with my brother Rick with our uncle Henry Elam, the father of my cousin, the cattle rancher. This is back in 1976. We were in Mississippi, Carroll County, Mississippi. And my brother, who was 6 years older than me, was already into, like, you know, kind of record collecting, all that kind of thing, whatever, you know. So he's like interviewing our uncle, like he's Alan Lomax or some damn thing, you know. And he says, you know, starts naming off all these different musicians to our uncle. You ever heard of this guy? He's like, no, I've never heard of him. Blah, blah, blah, I never heard of him. Soon he threw out a name up until that day that I'd never heard. He says, what about Charlie Patton? And then all of a sudden, like, uncle lit up, man. Like, I say, like, you know, that dog whistle that you blow that can't nobody hear but the dog and his ears stand up. Like, it was like that. So I was like, wow, man. Rick knows a lot about this stuff, man, you know? I was impressed. So when I got home, I decided, all right, I'm gonna check out this Charlie Patton guy, you know? So I went to the library, as you did, back in 1976, and checked out the record, right? I got it home, put it on the turntable. And I was like, this? Big question mark, bubble up over my head. This? And I said, all right, let me listen again. You know, so it took me like about 5 or 6 listens to finally be able to start to hear the music between them scrambled eggs, you know. And once I finally got it and heard the music, you know what happened? My ears stood up like that dog whistle. That All right, I'll play this thing called a Screaming and Hollering Blues.

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1: You've been listening to Mississippi blues artist Alvin Youngblood Hart belting out a Charlie Patton song from 1925, The Screaming and Hollering Blues. Alvin finished up the show with an original song, Big Mama's Door. I hope you've enjoyed this week's venture into a style of music that we don't often present on Ozark Highlands Radio. Listen in again next week. You never know what you're going to hear. This is your host, Dave Smith. Bye, everybody.
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Good morning and good day. 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It is Wednesday, August the 12th. 2026. My name is Jim Hallberg. I will be here from now until I get up out of the swivel seat, head to the door at 8 o'clock this morning. And I've got quite a bit of music. Sometimes I like to say it's my Friday, your Wednesday. This is kind of a Wednesday, more like a Wednesday show. So I hope you enjoy it. We start musically with The Byrds, 8 Miles High, from the Rock Classics album. It is a bit foggy outside, probably more so in the hoops and hollers in the hills and the valleys of the Driftless area than it is in downtown Viroqua. We're up kind of high and we get some prevailing winds that move fog along, but I just know that it's a bit foggy in spots. My weather spotters know those spots. We are going to have a bit of rain over the next few days. I know that doesn't please some people who have big plans. There's something called Wisconsin happening this over the next few days and the weekend. People from all over the tri-state area and even farther are coming in for that, but they can handle it. They're a very intrepid crew, I do believe. Let's see, yeah, I think we'll just play music. That was The Byrds. And we won't be coming back to them, but we are going to go back up into the skies for a while and do that with our song leader. This is Blind Boy Fuller. This is an old song called Flying Airplane Blues.

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I feel like lying. 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
1: Hello, children. 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I'm Whizzer, the talking aeroplane. I'm Whizzer, yes I am. 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

0: time wizard. 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
1: 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Well, you'll be surprised. Just listen.
0: I'm Whizzer.
1: Whizzer looked just like any ordinary airplane, except he was smaller. And when Whizzer went sailing through the sunshine, his golden body and silver wings shone like a brand new penny. His propeller out in front of his engine was made of shiny red wood that was specially sent to him all the way from Africa. But the most exciting thing about Whizzer was he had a special magic secret that made him a superplane. Hidden where no one could see it was a tiny red button. When Whizzer pushed this button and said, Aerozam, it gave him so much strength he could go faster and could turn, dive, and loop the loop better than any plane you've ever seen. Later on, you'll hear more about this special secret in the big race. Whizzer was always doing good deeds for little boys and girls, and one day he was sailing through the sky singing a song.

Whizzer's merry eyes twinkled as he zigzagged through the clouds. Suddenly, he looked toward the earth and saw a little boy crying as though his heart were broken. And he wondered why the lad was so unhappy. Whizzer didn't like to see children sad, so with a quick turn, he dived toward the earth, saying as he roared down,

We went up in the sky. We have been flying around for the last few minutes listening to songs related to airplanes and such. Also made me wonder that last song, where is Paul Kantner? He's 85 years old now. Actually 80. Yeah, 85. Jefferson Airplane, good to hear that. Old familiar sound. Embryonic Journey from one of the first albums I ever had. From 19, so it was way back. Surrealistic Pillow, that's the one I'm talking about. Started off that set of flight music with the Flying Airplane Blues, Blind Boy Fuller. The particular recording we heard was from an old Document Records collection. Hezekiah Jones, The Airplane Window, Have You Seen Our New Fort? Are kids still building little forts this summer? Avett Brothers, Nice Harmony, In the Aeroplane, Over the Sea, that was from The Craft of Music. Jonathan Richman, a live recording with the Modern Lovers, that's I'm a Little Airplane. And I just had to pull one out of the old trick bag. That was Whizzer, The Talking Airplane. We didn't get to hear the whole record, but that's an introduction. If you listen to that crazy little Saturday morning show called The Children's Breakfast Club, that's where that song got its premiere on WDRT. You should check it out. It's not just for kids, and you don't have to be a member to listen. But you do need to know that it's a little bit foggy outside right now. I can confirm it. I did look fairly closely towards the west, and it is definitely out there. It's going to clear up. We're going to have a very warm day today. It's presently 71. We're going for 85, and then rain on Thursday, Friday, Saturday, and Sunday, and next Wednesday. Heavier rain on my birthday, which is Saturday, August the 15th. So, yeah. I'm just going to keep this music going because it's sort of surprising me. I haven't heard some of these songs for quite a while. Of course, I got to hear them when I was putting the show together, and now I'm unleashing them on you. This is called The Steam-Powered Aeroplane, John Hartford.

That's where it stops. Oh my gosh. Sorry about that, folks. I had a little lapse. I think I'm entitled. I'm coming up on 74 years and 75 years behind the microphone here at WDRT 91.9 FM, streaming live on the internet at WDRT.org. Yeah, Sleeping at the Wheel. That was John Lurie's group that played on the soundtrack of the Get Shorty album and movie. I never saw that, actually. Is that a good movie? Would you recommend it? Send me some indication that Get Shorty would be worth my while. I'll hear that song one more time, Bo at the Airport. John Lurie, I'm not sure of. Possibly a poser, but not really. He's very talented. Pentangle, Light Flight. That was from Basket of Light. Always really did like the music of Billy J. Kramer and the Dakotas. That one hit the charts somewhere. I'm embarrassed. Trains and Boats and Planes, that's the name of the song. The best of the EMI years. They're not making a comeback anytime soon. Guided by Voices, We've Got Airplanes. I can't tell you the name of the album because FCC would be very unhappy about that. We started the set with Steam-Powered Aeroplane from the old trickster John Hartford. 643, yeah, that's got that cool kind of sepia-colored album cover with him with these big whatever those are called, protect your eyes, and some kind of leather helmet. I need to take a little break from the action. No, I can pull this off. It's going to be kind of a foggy morning, might clear up a little bit, but we're going to be having rain for a while this week, which sort of surprised me. A solid block of 4 days in August, but they just might be in and out little drops of rain, but we'll see. We need the rain, okay? There, I said it. 6:44 in the morning, it is Wednesday, and you, I hope, are still listening to the August 12th edition of the Driftless Morning Show with your guest and host. I'm guesting my own hosting show, Jim Hallberg.

Okay, we'll get to set number three. We're going to play one more airplane-related song. Well, kind of one and a half. This is a Susan Ray song, which I really like to play, and there's somebody out there that knows what I'm talking about. But it's about a big airport out in L.A. It's called L.A. International Airport by Susan Ray, who used to be married to Merle Haggard. Then we're going to play a version of Me and Paul, this one by Willie Nelson. I'm going to hear some Doug Somm and end up with some Freddie Fender in this set of music. Here we go. See you on the other side.

It's been rough and rocky traveling, but I'm finally standing upright on the ground. After taking several readings, I'm surprised to find my mind still fairly sound. I guess Nashville was the roughest, but I know I've said the same about them all. We received our education in the cities of the nation, me and Paul. Almost busted in Laredo, but for reasons that I'd rather not disclose. But if you're staying in a motel there and leave, just don't leave nothing in your clothes. And at the airport in Milwaukee, they refused to let us board the plane at all.

Kitty Wells and Charlie Pride. The show was long and we're just sitting there, and we'd come to play and not just for the ride.

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1: 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On Wednesday, August 12th, Vernon County Over 50 hosts Tai Chi Exercise from 1 to 1:45 p.m. at Bethel Home Fellowship Hall and via Zoom to the Ontario and Reedstown Public Libraries. Then at 2:15 at the McIntosh Memorial Library, Arlen Colby talks about the Viroqua Line, an historic railroad line which ran from Sparta to Viroqua from 1879 to 1981. Call 262-384-0082 for questions. 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On Saturday, August 15th, a vigil against genocide in Gaza will take place from 11 a.m. to noon on the corner of Main and Decker Streets in Viroqua, hosted by Driftless Palestine Solidarity. 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
3: Ed Hollihan here. I've spent 5 minutes with you every Friday morning for almost 16 years. That's a lot of mornings. So I would very much like being with you for an hour on a Friday evening at a benefit for Driftless Community Radio. 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

slightly off-kilter backyard music for this Wednesday morning Crocodiles, No Black Clouds for Dee Dee. Sumi Rosso and her pals called The Black Lips gave us Crystal Nights, Get It On Time, and Rumbler from the Sing in a World That's Falling Apart album. 7:19 in the morning, it is Wednesday. Thank you, Bill Mort, for the beautiful, beautiful station ID there at the halftime. Okay, pull it together, Jim. You only got a little bit more longer to go, and we got music to play for the people. So that's why you're here. And you folks out there, you're there because you want to listen to the following song, which is Long As I Can See the Light. Oh, that's not it. That's coming up, though. This show for me has been a slight challenge. I should be more prepared. This is called Love is a Thing. We got a song in here called Marcia. Yeah.

my life. Oh. Once or twice when I was younger, tables turned and I was forgotten. Dame Gina, Emily, and Allison, a little small talk.

0: 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I'm producing TUC Radio in the California mountains at the end of a 3-mile dirt road. I heard that the DRT in your call sign stands for dirt, and I like that a lot. 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

Some of y'all never been down south too much. I'm gonna tell you a little bit about this so that you understand what I'm talking about. Down there we have a plant that grows out in the woods and the fields. Looks something like a turnip green. Nearby call it poke salad. Poke salad. Used to know a girl lived down there and she'd go out in the evenings and pick her a mess of it. Carry it home and cook it for supper. Cause that's about all they had to eat. They did all right.

the never-ending question. Who came first, the Fogerty Brothers or Tony Joe White? You be the judge. We heard Creedence, Long As I Can See the Light, from Cosmos. It came from Out of the Sky. That was the best of Creedence Clearwater Revival. And a little song we'll send down to our friend Olivia and her family down there in near Sweet Hollow. Keep on chuglin'. Creedence Clearwater from Bayou Country. And of course, Tony Joe White. Poke Salad Annie. I got that off of a Japanese import album called, I can't pronounce it. I'm so sorry. 7:48 in the morning. I'm about out of here, so you can be safe. This was a rough show today. I'm sorry. I put you through the paces. I know that. One more set of music will take us out of here completely for me. And I hope you have a great weekend. Even though it's Wednesday, this has been my last show of the week. Kevin Day will come in the morning, and Tony Joe White will be subbing for Adam on Friday. He's going to bring a whole tote sack full of poke salad for all of us. We're going out with some Jackie Wilson and some James Brown, but first this one sets it up. Again, have a nice day.

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0: Welcome to Stump Ridge. Stump Ridge, August 2nd, 1979. It only happens in the funny papers. The grandchildren were coming up to spend the night at the farm, so before I left to go downtown, I cooked a big kettle of spaghetti and meatballs for a special supper treat. On the way home, with a beaming smile, I announced it. Silence. I said, "Doesn't anybody like spaghetti and meatballs?" More silence. Then one said in a subdued voice, "We had spaghetti for supper last night, and the leftovers for lunch today." It only happens in the funny papers. How do you think the funny paper artist happened to think of it in the first place? Oh, what is so rare as a day in August that feels like a day from June? Dogs, cattle, and people alike feel that rare one is over too soon. Vacations are for thinking about all those odd jobs that have been put off through months of time clock punching days. I said for thinking about them. My statue of St. Francis of Assisi was initiated by an irreverent bird its first day standing in my flower garden. I'm sure the original was just as tolerant of birdish ways and cleanups as the statue was. A dear girl that anyone would be happy to find on a family tree has discovered that she and I share a few branches and ancestors who came over on the Mayflower. She's trying to get me interested in genealogy, but is having hard going, partly because I'm lazy, but mostly because I'm not too interested in where my grandparents came from. I'm more interested in where my grandchildren are going. Red-headed woodpeckers, the birds with suicidal tendencies, have increased in numbers to the extent that we have half a dozen in the yard, and I see a few on every trip to anywhere. Their habit of jumping up from the side of the road as you approach, then swooping across in front of your car, means the largest percentage of dead birds along a highway are them. I used to feel sad when I saw a bright red, white, and black body alongside the road, but no more. I just mutter, "Dumb bird." But in spite of their dangerous stupidity, there are more. Getting lucky, I guess. We were lucky, too, back a good half century ago. We had styles. I was reminded of them as I drove home past the golf course and watched a golfer climb over the fence to retrieve a ball that hadn't gone where he aimed it. Our three-step high styles crossed fences into a lane separating our land and Grandfather Stevenson's. I don't remember who built them. They were always there. And I suppose they were built for more convenient visiting back and forth, long, voluminous dresses not being very practical attire for crawling between barbed wire strands. We children could just as well have run down through the yard, along the road, and up to the front gate when we wanted to visit. We seldom had anything important to do anyway, but it was fun to climb the stiles, and we liked to tease the cows that were pastured in the lane. As the summer wore on, we got quite well acquainted with them, making pets of the more gentle ones. Then there came a day when I took the shortcut with other things on my mind, probably thinking of the sugar cookies I hoped to find at my aunt's. I climbed one stile, stepped down into the grass, and ignoring the cattle, slowly ambled across to the other. A snort and a swish jerked me to attention. Not far away, a strange bull pawed the ground, then bellowed and lowered his head and charged. I beat him to the stile, ran up the steps and down the other side. Out of his sight, I collapsed under a shade tree, vowing never again to get too far from a stile. You've been listening to Pearl Swigum's Stump Ridge Column on WDRT. I'm your host, Margot Hipwell. Thanks for listening.
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2: Stardate August 12th. After teaming up with the sun to produce a solar eclipse today, the moon will make another sky-watching spectacle possible tonight. The Perseid meteor shower. It's expected to be at its peak tonight, and since the moon is new, it won't be around to interfere with the sparklers. The Perseids occur every August as Earth flies through the orbital path of Comet Swift-Tuttle. The comet is a ball of frozen gases mixed with bits of rock and metal. As it approaches the sun, some of its gas vaporizes. That releases some of the heavier material, known as comet dust. As Earth zips through this material, some of the dust grains slam into our atmosphere at more than 100,000 miles per hour. They vaporize instantly, creating meteors, streaks of light across the sky. Swift Tuttle returned to the inner solar system a third of a century ago. That was its first appearance since the Civil War, so the Perseids were especially good for a while. With the comet retreating into the outer solar system, though, there's less comet dust to feed the shower. The meteors enter the atmosphere from the direction of Perseus, hence the name. But they can streak across any part of the sky, so you don't have to look to a specific region to see them. To view the Perseids, find a safe, dark observing site away from the pesky glare of city lights. Then watch the sky for cosmic sparklers. Today's program was made possible by Mercer Caverns in Calaveras County in California's historic gold country. More information at mercercaverns.net. For the McDonald Observatory, I'm Billy Henry.

Ed Holohan here. I've spent 5 minutes with you every Friday morning for almost 16 years. That's a lot of mornings. So I would very much like being with you for an hour on a Friday evening at a benefit for Driftless Community Radio. That's August 14th at 7 p.m. at Arcadia, right there on Presidential Corners. 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

0: when you gonna fix that leaking roof?
1: Oh, stranger, when it's raining, it's too wet to fix it. When it's dry, it's just as good as any man's house.

check.

0: Scientists keep learning more and more about birds. New studies are showing that more female birds sing than scientists used to think, that birds are much more intelligent than they used to believe, and that birds are increasingly endangered by climate change, virulent diseases, the horrifying decline in flying insects, and other threats. It's hard for me to keep up with current research, leaving me very little time for anything that doesn't relate to birds. But I have a few diversions that aren't at all bird-focused, and one recent discovery that I treasure is Hunter Biden's blog. But oops, I can't say Biden's work is entirely unrelated to birds. He's as wonderful an artist as he is a writer. And 2 weeks ago, he added to the end of one of his Substack posts the image of an acrylic painting he did in 2023. The painting is titled Hummingbird of the South. All his artwork is colorful, fanciful, and intricate. The three exquisite hummingbirds in this painting conjure all the loveliness of the hummingbirds I saw in Ecuador in December with a cool Sendakian whimsy. I particularly loved his depiction of the iconic sword-billed hummingbird because it seems so true. I don't know that I'd have written a whole post just about the painting, but last week Biden wrote a post, What Was Still Alive, that took my breath away even more than his painting did. Writing about his recovery from addiction, he wrote that he, quote, had begun to believe cautiously that a future might exist that was not defined entirely by the past. Not a clean future, that was never possible, but a livable one. Reading this flooded my mind with thoughts about my own recovery processes. In 2015, I had my first heart attack, which staged an encore in 2020. In 2017, I had a bout with breast cancer and had a bilateral mastectomy in 2023. I recovered from both, but was left with all kinds of doubts about my future. I've been increasingly reluctant to sign up for birding adventures scheduled more than a few months in the future, my mind crowded with what-ifs. My age certainly figures into this, being half a decade older than that biblical 70. Russ's mom made it to 90 with her body and mind intact, but none of my grandparents or parents made it out of their 70s alive. My little sister died at 53 and my big brother at 66. Heart attacks and cancer are part of my family legacy. Longevity is not. But then again, neither is birding. Our families may shape us genetically and environmentally and bestow upon us both gifts and limitations, but they do not define us. And right this very minute, I'm doing fine. I have to work a lot harder to stay fit than I did when I was younger, and I have to keep reminding myself to drink water, knowing how critical hydration is for mental clarity and good health as we get older. I try my best to stay mindful every single day so I can hang on to my mental and physical health. But expecting my brain and body to endure week to week or month to month, much less season to season or year to year now, seemed tenuous. I only went on that trip to Ecuador because there was a last-minute cancellation. Hunter Biden has endured much, much more loss in his life than I have, and his journey to sobriety has included mountains of roadblocks I cannot even begin to fathom. But the fact that he can keep on keeping on makes me think maybe I can too, and so his words give me new hope. He wrote, quote, "You begin to think in seasons again. Next year becomes imaginable. So does the year after that, not as a guarantee, as a possibility. That possibility is fragile, but it is real. And once you feel it, You protect it carefully. And on that hope, I've signed Russ and me up for a trip to the Galapagos next August, more than a year away. And I've started dreaming again about places Russ and I would both love to visit. Australia, New Zealand. Of course, we'd get trip insurance, but we've been purchasing that for just about all my trips in recent years. As Biden said, there are no guarantees. Possibilities are enough. I'm Laura Erickson, speaking for the birds.
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ladies and gentlemen, boys and girls, live from my subsurface research center for the benefit of all mankind, it's Kevin Matson's All Singing, All Dancing, All Terrain Tonic Show. Well, if you're glad or

0: terrain. If you're a hard case, you'll be tender. 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
1: Yes, and welcome to another episode of All Terrain Tonic. 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Now, today, I need a little musical courage.

Yes, I need this because today we're going in for some real-time evolution for both your host and the All Terrain Tonic Show. As of today, I'm going to be shifting gears a bit. I'll elucidate that in the practical, magical part of the show. Don't worry, we're going to keep all the fun stuff, including all the all-dancing part and the all-singing part. So to shake off the cobwebs, here's something to get you moving, at least over to the coffee pot, and then come on back for some fresh all-terrain tonic. Here's Paloma Faith with a song that reflects, you know, my kind of living. That's upside down.

Okay, and now it's comedy and culture time. Today I've got a couple of accidental filk songs. No, not filth. Filk. F-I-L-K. It started with a typo in an essay in the early 1950s when a writer was reporting about science fiction folk songs. And to this day, a goofy subculture of sci-fi fans get together in circles to do filking about geeky stuff. Well, Johnny Cash and me, we didn't know about that, so here's a couple of curious tunes, one by Johnny Cash and one by a nobody. Johnny Cash's management actually got Johnny to pitch a song for the theme credits for the upcoming 007 movie Thunderball. And it's unintentionally funny. And I wanted to set up the practical magic with my deep inner yearning for a worthy quest that I call the Space Cowboy's Dream. But first, here's Johnny Cash with Thunderball.

Okay, and now it's time for today's practical magic I'm calling the magic of a real-time practical magical quest. My beloved sister I lost some years ago, Sally, when she was in her late 50s, she had a rebellious renaissance. She went back to college to complete the bachelor's degree she had abandoned to support her new husband so he could finish school. And it always bugged her that she didn't finish that. Her husband thought it was kind of a foolish waste of money at her age, but it got worse. She graduated when she was 60, and then she doubled down and stayed 2 more years at the same university to get a master's degree in gerontology. Of course, the great irony was that she never did land a job in the field, and you know why, right? Yeah, they said she was too old. Well, one day when she first started her master's degree, she said, "Kevin, why don't you go back to school and get a graduate degree?" And I said, "Oh, heck no. I'll be 50 by the time I get it." And Sally looked at me and said, So how old will you be if you don't go back and get that degree?" Well, I didn't go back to school, but I never forgot that perspective. And now I'm 70. And in the spirit of my sister's wisdom, I've got something new for the All Terrain Tonic Show. I'm having my own rebellious renaissance. If you're a new listener, you should know that I've been doing this All Terrain Tonic Show for 7 years now. I started when I was 63. And the pattern is settled, you know. There's my intro, and then there's the all-dancing part to wake up your body, and a little comedy or culture for fun, often with me doing the all-singing part of the show because, honestly, I'm just a show-off. And I don't fancy myself a profound poet. And after all that, I offer some practical magic, you know, some simple techniques for getting, big leverage in all kinds of issues you might be struggling with or ease your suffering or that will give you a new advantage on your journey. But with just a few exceptions, the practical magic has been a kind of a past tense thing. In other words, you know, I learned this magic and it's worked wonders for me and now it's your magic to play with. Well, a great confluence of signals from my life and from my own soul have conspired and helped me to see that it's time for the All Terrain Tonic Show to evolve. Oh, I'll still be here, don't worry, but instead of tales of my past using practical magical theory, what if I stepped out of radio's theater of the mind and actually demonstrated practical magic in real life, and then reported on my

progress every week. Now, listen, I'm going all vulnerable here, so I don't want to see any rolling eyes or laughing. Well, it struck me a few days ago that I have at least two uncompleted heroic quests. And at 70, I think it's time for my odyssey to start before my bones lie bleaching in the sun, as my grandfather used to say. And what if I invite you folks to watch the story happen in almost real time? I say almost real time because, you know, you'll have to wait for my weekly reporting from the field, you know, from whatever islands I sail to. Well, right now, in real time, you can break a bottle of champagne on me because this is my launch. This is what I've decided to do. But before we get to those specifics, this practical magical quest is absolutely for you as well. Why not stop and consider if there's a hero in you that might need to start on your own quest? Maybe it's an outward bound sort of an enterprise to, you know, start a business or a charity. Maybe it's an inner quest to find peace or enlightenment. Maybe you want to learn a new skill or master one you've set aside for too long. How about deciding you want true physical health and go after that? Now, I'm well aware of the demographic of my show and most community radio stations. While the station managers and many of the volunteers are often younger, most listeners are mostly over 50. So my hope and prayer is that some of you will get on your feet, step back up to the plate and take one more swing at life. No, not one more swing. Why not get back into the game and not just be a legacy has-been? Of course, I never was, so I can't be a has-been. But anyway, of course, it'll have to be a new game. I mean, you can't go back in time and do the old times again. But we can create brand new times. And I've decided that the saying, it's too late for me, is just a lame excuse. And I'm as guilty as anyone of feeling that dark cloud now and then, but I'm just going to have to figure out how to fly above it. So, my friends, I hope my Frodo, or maybe my Don Quixote sort of adventure, will inspire you to join in the fun. You know, along with me, and find your own windmills to joust with. Of course, everyone has their own journey, but in this magical age where each of us has a, you know, kind of a Palantir phone in our pocket, you know, that magic crystal that lets you share our journeys from far away, well, we can keep in touch and encourage each other. Please think about this, because it's also part of my quest to help build community. You know, just let me know with an email to kevin@kevinmatheson.com. And as always, I got nothing to sell, and I'll be happy to respond and keep you posted on other events. So then, what is my quest? Well, there are two, actually. First is the crazy idea that age 70 is the perfect place in my own timeline to see how much healthier and happier I can become. You know, as I brag too often, I've already lost 70 pounds starting about 5 or 6 years ago, and I've kept it off easily. But I've also stalled at the same 165 pounds for nearly a year. And that means that on my 5.5-foot frame, I'm still in the overweight category, kind of flabby. I need to drop about 20 pounds of fat and gain as much muscle and bone strength as possible to counteract, you know, simple aging. So here's my health quest in one sentence. What if I could become stronger and smarter and better looking than I am now when I reach 80 years old? Well, why not? So are you wondering what the other magnificent obsession is in my heart? Remember I said there were two? Well, many years ago, a wise old man was on the radio. Gosh, it sounds like me. It wasn't me. Anyway, it was a long time ago. I think I was in my 30s. And the host asked him how he would advise other mature adults. And he said this: when you turn 50, it's time to go right. And what he meant was this: left turns are hard. They take time. You got to wait for traffic. Just turn right. In other words,
It's time to bring together all you have learned to do and what you can do to bless the world. Use what you've got. You've got a head start, a massive head start. You can go farther and faster that way. Well, I've taken that to heart. It's my intention to somehow put my music and my writing and my performing and even my technical skills together into some kind of radio and TV and live performance productions based on building and, you know, rebuilding friendship communities. The American culture has become so fragmented and so lonely. I want to create those magical foyers I talked about last week where people can stop and chat with friends and make new friends. Yeah, it's all quite the windmill to tilt at, but how old will I be in 10 years if I don't try? And what does it matter if I fail? Well, my dad used to tell the Sunday school legend about a boat in a storm with 12 scared men. And when Jesus walks out on the stormy waves toward the boat, Peter climbs out and tries to walk out to him. And Peter was okay until he saw the wind and the waves, and then he sank. So Jesus fishes him out and says, "Peter, why did you doubt?" Now, most preachers focused on Peter's failure and his doubt. But my dad would sweep his hand out over the congregation and then point them right in the eye and say, "Hey, folks, remember this. Peter was the only one with the guts to get out of the boat." Well, sink or swim, I'm going to try. I've probably got a song about that. Let's see.

0: Well, that was my tune about my personal manifesto. It's called Manifesto. You know, that's the guiding ethos of what may well be my last great adventure. Well, I hope you found your own quest, and maybe we can encourage each other along the way. Please tell me about your vision with an email to kevin@kevinmatson.com. Until next time, be good, be kind, obey the traffic laws. I love you much.
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0: TUC Radio, Time of Useful Consciousness. Captain Paul Watson. When the oceans die, we die. When Captain Paul Watson, co-founder of the Sea Shepherd Conservation Society, returned from exile in France, TUC Radio broadcast an interview with him. It surpassed in downloads all programs of 2016 except for one. So here's an update. Sea Shepherd is an international nonprofit marine wildlife conservation organization. Their 1977 founding mission is to end the destruction of habitat and the slaughter of wildlife in the world's oceans. With their fleet of 10 ships, they confront Japanese whalers in the Southern Ocean, prevent rogue fishers from finning shark, protect tuna and dolphins. Sea Shepherd crews have arrested poachers, removed illegal fishing nets, and chased vessels back into their home ports. There's dramatic footage of a captain who's now in jail, sinking his own ship to destroy the evidence of poaching when confronted by Sea Shepherd. And you will hear more intriguing campaign details in a moment. Sea Shepherd's decades-long practice of aggressive nonviolence has led to charges of piracy. However, Sea Shepherd's legal team defends the organization's right to enforce international conservation laws in neutral waters, partly because nobody else is doing it. There are now also many examples of Sea Shepherd assisting small nations that have no resources to confront the international vessels that plunder their territorial waters. Courts in many jurisdictions have sided with Sea Shepherd, with the notable exception of the U.S. 9th District Court in 2012. The U.S. court sided with the Japanese whalers and told Watson to stay away from the whaling fleet. Even though in March 2014, the International Court of Justice ruled that the Japanese whaling program was not as claimed for scientific purposes and ordered Japan to cease operations, the U.S. District Court is standing by its ruling. In spite of appeals by Sea Shepherd's lawyers, it is now enforcing a court-mediated monetary compensation of $2.5 million to be paid by Sea Shepherd U.S. to the Japanese whalers. On August 23, 2016, a preliminary injunction, which prevents Sea Shepherd's U.S. branch from disrupting Japanese whaling operations in the Southern Ocean, became permanent. However, Sea Shepherd is an international organization, and the Australian branch is not bound by the U.S. 9th District Court decision. Australia, in fact, has declared Japan's hunt in the Southern Ocean whale sanctuary to be illegal. However, Australian Federal Court Judge Jim Alsop has stated, there's no practical mechanism by which orders of this court can be enforced. End quote. Well, Sea Shepherd offers a mechanism of enforcement, and they are getting ready to use it right now. As this program goes out to you in late November 2016, Sea Shepherd Australia is outfitting their most recently added vessel, the Ocean Warrior, to confront Japanese whalers who already left Japan on November 18, 2016. Behind all the legal issues, the reasons and ideas and vision of Sea Shepherd might get lost. Co-founder Captain Paul Watson is one of their most eloquent spokespeople. While still in exile in Paris in January of 2016, he was interviewed by Aurélie Aimé, who is part of the Choubrave TV collective. They touched on remembrance, vision, ideas, climate change, children, diversity and interdependence, and even food. and above all, why exactly we humans will die when the oceans die. Aurélie asked Paul Watson if he remembered when he first took action on behalf of animals. They spoke in a coffee house with some music in the background.
1: I wanted to know if there were moments during your childhood or after when you understood how fragile the nature was or how beautiful it was, if there were some key moments that made you do what you're doing now.
2: Well, I started doing what I was doing when I was 10 years old because I lived in a small fishing village in eastern Canada. And when I was 10 that summer, I spent swimming with a family of beavers. And every day went down there, played with the beavers. And the next summer when I went back, they were all gone. And I began to ask questions and found out that the trappers had come in and killed them all during the winter. So I got pretty angry. So that winter, when I was 11, I began to walk the trap lines and free the animals and destroy the traps. And so I've been doing that ever since, really.
1: So what do you think we should teach our children?
2: See, I'm always asked this question, well, what we can teach our children? And my answer to that is nothing, absolutely nothing. What we need to do is listen to them, because children intuitively know where they belong. You know, look at your average six-year-old. I mean, they know more about most things than your average adults. You know, when I was 6 years old, I was into dinosaurs and birds and whales and everything like this. And I always had adults telling me not to do this or not to do that or not to think this way or not to think that way. And, you know, this is what adults tend to do, is tell their children what not to do when they should be encouraging them their passion. Back in the 70s, we gave a series of three talks in the Queen Charlotte Islands, which is a Haida Indian reserve. And the first was to kindergarten, the second was to middle school, and the third was to seniors. And went to the kindergarten first. And the first, we had two questions. The first one, how many people here speak Haida? Every kid there spoke the Haida language, 6 years old. How many people here know about whales? Didn't have to say a thing, just listen to the kids tell us about whales. By the time we got to middle school, half of them spoke Haida, half of them knew about whales. By the time we got to the seniors, not one of them spoke the Haida language, and their attitude on whales was, who cares? So what we did was we took all these beautiful, beautiful, intelligent kids and turned them into complete idiots through our educational system. And this is what our educational systems do. They tell people not to think. They tell people how to behave, you know, what to believe, how to go about things. And we really need to listen to children and not tell them what to do.
1: And so you have led many actions for the sea and for also earth animals. Could you tell us which are the greatest actions, the biggest action you have led through the years?
2: I don't really look on them as like one action being more important than the other. I think whether you're protecting phytoplankton or whales, it's you're protecting biodiversity in the ocean. So all of those campaigns are equally important. So it's hard to really say which one's, you know, bigger or more important, really.
1: So which ones were more significant for you? Emotionally or important because you have they had a big impact, or I don't know, maybe.
2: Well, I there's a lot of them. I think that probably the best way is what was the most successful campaigns are. You know, we fought the Japanese whalers in the Southern Ocean for 10 years and ended up like last year they killed none, but they're coming back, but we'll keep fighting them. It took us 35 years to shut down the commercial seal hunt in Canada. It's still a seal hunt, but it's not a commercial seal hunt. So you have to have a lot of patience because these campaigns, you know, you don't accomplish anything overnight. We've been fighting the killing of pilot whales in the Faroe Islands since 1983. This year, our biggest success, I mean, this last year was we shut down all the illegal fishing vessels in the Southern Ocean. We chased one for 110 days. It was the longest pursuit of a poacher in history. And the captain scuttled his own boat off San Tome to keep us from getting the evidence and arresting him. And so he and the two officers were sentenced to prison for that. But we shut down six of the vessels this last year. And so that cost the Spanish companies that were behind these illegal operations tens of millions of dollars.
1: Okay.
2: Our two vessels are in the Sea of Cortez protecting the endangered Vaquita, which is the smallest and most endangered dolphin in the world. We have one vessel in the Mediterranean, which will be going against illegal fishing in southern France, and also in Sicily in March and April. Our Cove Guardians are on the beach in Japan, trying to protect the dolphins from being slaughtered there. And we're sending our vessel, the Bob Barker, to Africa in next month to go against illegal fishing there. Our vessel, Steve Irwin's leaving in next week to go pursue illegal activities in the Southern Ocean, that is toothfish poaching and illegal whaling by Japan. We're working in partnership with Biosphera, which is an organization, Cape Verde, to stop poaching in that country. And well, we have so many campaigns, it's hard to really keep up with it, but we have hundreds of volunteers working at any given time.
1: One of the priorities would be protecting the endangered species, and
2: What we do is really a focus on illegal activities, illegal fishing, illegal killing of whales, illegal sealing. 40% of all of the fish that's taken out of the ocean that people buy in restaurants or in stores is caught illegally. And so that's a significant factor shutting that down. You know, although we're opposed to all fishing, all commercial fishing, we concentrate on the illegal activities because that allows us to be successful because we're really upholding the laws and you know, have that sort of backing behind us. And that keeps us pretty busy in itself.
1: And do you feel things are evolving in the right way?
2: Well, I think as far as people becoming more aware of things, yes. People are much more aware now than they were 30 years ago, 20 years ago, 10 years ago. It's a growing movement in that way. Are we evolving fast enough? I don't know. The time will tell. I think we have some very serious situations that we have to deal with right now. One of the facts is that this planet was never made for 7.5 billion fish and meat-eating primates. It just wasn't meant for it. And we're literally eating the ocean alive. Even when people eat meat, they're eating the ocean because 40% of all of the fish caught from the ocean is fed to pigs and chickens and domestic salmon to house cats. So it's a bizarre situation where the largest aquatic predators on the planet are chickens, pigs, and domestic house cats.
1: You think one of the solutions could be people going closer to vegetarianism, or
2: no? It's not one of the solutions. It's the only solution. The world has to adapt to a plant-based diet, or else we're not going to survive. We're killing 65 billion animals every year, and that's producing more greenhouse gas emissions than the entire transportation industry. The world transportation industry produces 14% of the greenhouse gas emissions. The animal agricultural industry is 24%, so it's 10% even more. You know, a vegan driving a Hummer contributes less to greenhouse gas production than a meat eater riding a bicycle.
1: Oh. That's significant.
2: I think that everybody has to look at what kind of footprint they're leaving on the planet. You know, everything that you do, how does it contribute to making this planet either a better place to live for the future or not a very good place to live for the future? That's really how you look at it. Our ships fly the flag of the Five Nations of the Iroquois Confederacy. And the reason they gave us a flag, and we're the only ships that fly that, is because the Iroquois Confederacy and Sea Shepherd have a mutual understanding, and that is that we both agree that you shouldn't make any decision in your life until you take into account the consequences of that decision on all future generations. And that, I think, is the way we have to live our life. When you do something, well, what is this going to mean for the future? It really comes down to two ways of thinking. One is what we all used to be, which is of a biocentric point of view. And one is what most people are now, an anthropocentric point of view. The biocentric point of view is that we're part of nature. The anthropocentric point of view is we're in charge of nature, we're the only important thing, everything revolves around us. And only indigenous cultures still retain that biocentric point of view. But there's also this thing called the continuum, and that is the continuum of time. For instance, if you ask your average person in Europe or America or whatever, you just say, what was your great-great-great-great-great-grandmother's name? The year's 1500. What was her name? What'd she do? They don't know. They don't care. I mean, what's that got to do with anything? You know, that's their attitude. But if you go to the outback of Australia and you ask an Aboriginal that question, or you go into the Amazon rainforest and ask a Kayapo Indian that question, you'll get a name and you'll get details about the person's life because these are people who knew where they came from. And because they know where they came from, they know who they are. And because they know who they are, they know where they're going, so that means a child born 500 years into the future is very much a part of their reality now. Our society doesn't think like that at all. We don't really think about what kind of future we're leaving to children tomorrow. We forget about what happened in the past, and because we have no past and we have no vision, we don't even know where we are today.
1: Also, I think there's less and less people who have a spirituality, who believe in there's more to us than just a short period of time on this earth. Are you spiritual? Do you believe that there's more to life than just...
2: No. I don't really think it's anything that we should even worry about. Gertrude Stein once said, the answer is there is no answer. That's the only answer you're ever going to get. So why are we wasting our time fighting each other over who's right and who's wrong? Nobody knows what the reality is. What we do know is that all the religions in the world are anthropocentric religions. They all revolve around humanity. And God is a human being, or humans are God, or whatever. God's made in our image. Basically, we just created all of this, you know. So to me, religion is just everybody fighting over who's got the better imaginary friend, you know. spiritually, I believe in the laws of ecology. I believe that the earth is a living entity, that all things require biodiversity, that every living system has that biodiversity, and within that biodiversity you have interdependence, the law of interdependence, that all of those species are interdependent with each other. And then, of course, the third law of ecology is the law of finite resources, that there's a limit to growth and a limit to carrying capacity, and we're stealing the carrying capacity of other species so that we can increase the numbers of our own species, which doesn't make any sense. I mean, people get upset when I say things like worms and bees and trees are more important than people. And the reason I say that worms and bees and trees are more important than people is simply because worms and bees and trees are more important than people. Because for the simple reason, they can live on the planet without us, but we can't live without them. So that makes them more important than we are. Mm. The problem right now is that we're destroying interdependence because we're destroying diversity. And that means that right now we're in the sixth major extinction in the planet's history. The last one being 65.2 million years ago. And this one, we're the reason for it, we're the cause of it. But I don't really get depressed because I do know that it takes 18 to 20 million years to recover from a major extinction event. So 18 to 20 million years from now, this will be a really nice place.
1: And you've still got, what still gives you the energy to continue this fight, seeing what human being does?
2: In 1973, I was a medic for the American Indian movement during the occupation of Wounded Knee in South Dakota. We had seized the community to protest the fact that the Fort Laramie Treaty of 1868 was being, you know, ignored by the U.S. government. The U.S. government responded by surrounding us with about 2,000 troops. They were firing 20,000 rounds a night at us. It was, you know, a very, very dangerous situation. They killed two Indians and wounded 46. And I asked Russell Means, who was the American Indian Movement leader at the time, I said, you know, we don't have any hope of winning here, so why are we doing this? And he said, well, we don't do what we do because we're concerned about winning or losing, and we're not concerned about the odds against us. We do what we do because it's the right thing to do. It's the only thing to do, and that's why we're here. So what I learned from that is that you don't focus on the consequences. You focus on the doing. And so that's what we do. We intervene and we don't worry about whether we're going to win or lose. We just have to do our part. So we need to give the ocean a chance to revive. Now, example, in Polynesia for, you know, thousands of years, there was a concept called taboo. The shaman would say, this area is taboo, like a bay. No fishing for 20 years. And they were very serious about it. You caught a fish there, it was a death penalty. You did not touch those fish, because they understood that their survival depended upon, you know, having that biodiversity there. And so there's no taboo areas in the world anymore. Everything is being exploited everywhere. Even the marine reserves, that's where the poachers go, because, you know, they've killed everything everywhere else. So we have to allow the ocean to regenerate. How do we do that? The governments, what they need to do is stop all subsidies on industrial fishing. We spend $75 to $100 billion a year subsidizing industrial fishing. Shut that down, and you'll shut down most of that industrial fishing. And the reason why they do this is because things have changed over the last 50, 60 years. The little fishing town I was raised in, small fishing boats went out there causing enough destruction by themselves. But the problem is that there's not enough fish for them to do that anymore. We've removed 90% of the commercial fisheries during the 20th century. In order to get that last 10%, you need heavy equipment. 100-mile-long gill nets, 100-mile-long long lines, super trawlers, giant purse seiners, bottom draggers. These boats cost anywhere from 100 to 150 million euros each. You know, nobody can afford that unless you get subsidies from the government. So the governments are basically subsidizing the destruction of the oceans. We have to shut down industrialized fishing operations. And if we do, the ocean will revive. Just look at the 20th century as a good example. The two times during the 20th century that the ocean recovered slightly, World War I and World War II, when we stopped fishing for 5-year periods. And they started to come up, and then we knocked it down again. So I believe that in 40 to 50 years, if we leave the ocean alone, it will revitalize itself. The second solution is that we have to switch to a plant-based diet worldwide. How that's going to be done, I don't know, but it's the only way I think that we're going to be able to survive. But we just cannot continue to kill 65 billion animals every year, and we can't just simply cannot afford, ecologically, we cannot afford to have this kind of lifestyle. Aside from the ethical issues involved, it's the ecological issues which are going to destroy us on this. The third solution, again, is one that isn't very, you know, it's simple to me, but unacceptable to most, and that is shut down all military operations in the world. Get rid of it, all the armaments. You know, we spend enough money on so-called defense every year to provide every man, woman, and child on this planet with medical care, water, and food and shelter. Every single person could be provided that if we just took away that military budget, which is it's just obscene. There wouldn't be any need for war if everybody in the world was given a guaranteed annual income. And we can afford to give everybody a guaranteed annual income by simply not having a military. But the problem is human beings are ecologically insane. And it's a disease which has afflicted them emotionally, spiritually, and it's a form of, it's a psychopathic sort of situation. And I'm not sure really that can be remedied other than the extinction of the human species. You know, I came to this realization in 1975. We came up with this idea to save whales in the Pacific from the Russian whalers. And our idea was to get between the harpoons and the whales and put our lives on the line to protect them. We were reading a lot of Gandhi at the time, and we figured that, you know, that's going to work. So in June of 1975, Bob Hunter and I were in a small little boat in front of a Russian whaling vessel. It was coming down at us full speed, and in front of us were 8 magnificent sperm whales that were fleeing for their life. And every time the harpooner tried to get a shot, I would maneuver the boat and block his harpoon. And that worked for about 20 minutes until the captain on the boat came down the gangway, and he screamed into the ear of the harpooner, then he looked at us and he went like this and smiled, and that's when we realized Gandhi wasn't going to work for us that day. And a few moments later, the harpoon, there was an explosion, the harpoon flew over her head, hit one of the whales on the back, and she screamed and rolled on her side, blood everywhere. And the largest whale in the pod suddenly hit the water with his tail, dove and swam right underneath of us, and threw himself right at the bow of the Russian boat to protect his pod. And they were ready with an unattached harpoon, and they shot a harpoon at point-blank range into his head. He fell back screaming and rolling in agony on the surface, blood everywhere. And that's when I caught his eye. And he looked at me. He dove, and I saw a trail of bloody bubbles coming straight at us real fast. And he came up and at us at an angle, so the next move was to come right down on top of us. And as his head came up out of the water and I looked into his eye, that really changed my life. Because what I saw was understanding. That the whale understood what we were trying to do, because I could see the effort he made to pull himself back, and he began to sink back into the sea, and I saw his eye disappear beneath the surface, and he died. He could have killed us, and he chose not to do so. So I owe my life to that whale. But as I sat there and the sun was going down and in the middle of the Russian whaling fleet, I began to think, why were the Russians killing these whales? You don't eat sperm whales. They're unedible because of the high concentration of myoglobin in the flesh, which, because they're deep diving whales, the meat is a blackish meat on that. But what they do is they make sperm oil out of the meat and spermaceti oil out of the reservoir of spermaceti oil in the head. And that's a very high heat resistant oil, which is used in industry. And one of the things that it was most in demand for was for the construction of intercontinental ballistic missiles. And I said, here we are killing this beautiful, intelligent, socially aware, socially complex, self-aware, sentient being for the purpose of making a weapon meant for the mass extermination of human beings. And that's when it struck me. I said, we're insane. We're totally insane. And that's when I said to myself, I'm not here to work for people anymore. I'm here to work for whales and fish and sharks and whatever. But, you know, when people say, well, you know, how come you don't protect people? Because we're crazy. Yeah, we're just completely crazy. Yeah.
1: Okay, thank you. Thank you very much.
0: That was Captain Paul Watson, co-founder of the Sea Shepherd Conservation Society. He was commander on 7 different Sea Shepherd ships since 1978. Sea Shepherd's founding mission is to end the destruction of habitat and the slaughter of wildlife in the world's oceans. He was interviewed in Paris in January 2016 by Aurélie Aimé. She's part of the Choubrave TV collective. As this program is being produced in late November 2016, Sea Shepherd Australia is outfitting their most recently acquired vessel, the Ocean Warrior. They will confront Japanese whalers who left Japan on November 18, 2016. They will meet up in the Southern Ocean in defiance of a court ruling by the U.S. 9th District Court in San Francisco. Sea Shepherd Australia lawyers say that the U.S. court decision in favor of the Japanese whale killing does not affect them in Australia. They also remind the world that the International Court of Justice in March 2014 ordered Japan to cease operations. You can hear this program again for free on TUC Radio's website, tucradio.org. 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Time of useful consciousness is an aeronautical term. It's the time between the beginning of oxygen deficiency and the loss of consciousness. My name is Maria Glodin. Thank you for listening.

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3: Oh, you know, I never really had a sense of being famous. And I think because being a comedian, comedians are really the workhorses of the entertainment world. And so we're not celebrated in the same way as like an ingenue or movie star. If we don't get our country back, we'll lose it forever. And I don't want to lose it forever. I love this country. 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
4: In the news, six local London councils are resisting the trans bathroom ban, while two New York lawmakers are moving to legalize bathhouses. Also, Michigan's Democratic Senate primary, a gay-straight alliance lawsuit in Virginia, and the heart-wrenching story of three Ghanaian lesbian asylum seekers deported to Cameroon by the U.S.
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6: I'm Jeb Bakke.
7: And I'm Chris Wilson.
6: With News Wrap, a summary of some of the news in or affecting LGBTQ communities around the world for the week ending August 8th, 2026.
7: Six London councils have pledged to defy the United Kingdom ban on transgender people's use of single-sex facilities. Guidance from the Equality and Human Rights Commission is now taking full effect in England, Wales, and Scotland. The only exception to the code EHRC first published in June is Northern Ireland, where the rights of transgender citizens to use gendered facilities are not impacted. Under the EHRC's guidance, the use of single-sex spaces is determined by sex assigned at birth rather than current gender. The leaders of Hackney, Haringey, Lambeth, Lewisham, Southwark, and Waltham Forest met the implementation of the code on August 5th with a joint statement vowing to keep their services inclusive. Their open letter to Women and Equalities Minister Bridget Phillipson read in part, "We won't put our staff in the impossible position of policing entry to public spaces. We have an unshakable commitment to ensuring that trans plus residents can access services safely, with dignity, and free from discrimination or harassment." EHRC Chair Marianne Stevenson found what she called potentially a degree of performativity in the Six London Council's letter. She told Times Radio, "Once they talk to the legal department, they will realize that they are obliged to follow the law." Lambeth Borough's council has instructed legal officers to examine the legal viability of refusing to implement the code. The boroughs are not alone in their opposition. The investigative UK nonprofit, the Good Law Project, has launched a judicial review of the code. Their challenge argues that the code is a violation of transgender people's legal human rights.
6: The people of Michigan have chosen the contentious progressive candidate, Dr. Abdul Al-Sayed, to be the Democratic U.S. Senate candidate for the upcoming general election. A son of Egyptian immigrants and a proud Muslim, Dr. Al-Sayed weathered smear campaigns, Islamophobia, and millions of dollars in pro-Israel-funded advertising to beat U.S. Representative Haley Stevens. El-Sayed's human rights forward campaign overcame his financial disadvantage. It also garnered him an endorsement from the Michigan Democratic Party LGBT&A caucus, where he spoke in April of this year.
8: Right, all right, all right, all right, and we will stay with it every single day. So what you get with me is somebody who understands two things. Number one, I will never back down when somebody's rights are at risk. So when they come and tell us that it's okay for us to throw away trans rights or LGBT rights or gay rights or lesbian rights, I'm going to be the first up there to say, no, you will not take away rights in these United States of America.
6: Dr. El-Sayed is a Rhodes Scholar, epidemiologist, and former head of Wayne County's Department of Health. His opponent, establishment-backed Representative Stevens, was aided by $62 million in advertising, over half of which came from the American Israel Public Affairs Committee. AIPAC has been receiving increased public scrutiny for their financial influence in U.S. elections. Stevens spent 9 times the amount of her progressive opponent, making this year's Michigan Democratic primary the most expensive ever, according to the New York Times. El-Sayed will now face Republican Mike Rogers. Trump-endorsed candidate Rogers is a former FBI agent who scored a consistent 0 out of 100 on the Human Rights Campaign's scorecard while he served in Congress from 1995 to 2001. Polls show the two candidates are neck and neck for November's general election. If Dr. Abdul El-Sayed wins, he'll be the first Muslim senator in U.S. history.
7: Two New York City lawmakers have proposed a bill to legalize bathhouses. It has been 4 decades since deeply closeted New York Mayor Ed Koch and the City Health Council effectively banned the establishments during the height of the AIDS epidemic. Bathhouses have long provided the space for intimate encounters and community connection for queer men. However, the spread of HIV ushered in political and media-led condemnation of the sites before substantial scientific evidence was developed. The raids, the policies, and the bans that resulted in the 1980s still impact those spaces today. The new proposal to overturn the 40-year-old laws came from gay state senator Eric Boucher of the 47th District and gay assembly member Tony Simone of the 75th District. Boucher spoke to New York radio station 1010 Winds last week about the current state of bathhouses in the city.
9: People are going to these kind of facilities, but they're unlicensed, they're underground, they're unregulated. This would bring those out of the shadows and also provide opportunity for public health intervention, testing, information about STIs.
7: If the bill goes through, it would follow similar recent decriminalization of bathhouses in Minneapolis and San Francisco.
6: Two Virginia middle school students are filing a federal lawsuit after being denied the right to form a gay-straight alliance club at their school. The American Civil Liberties Union representing the youngsters asserts that the King George Middle School repeatedly changed the rules for forming a club as a means of blocking the creation of a GSA chapter. The dispute began in 2025 when a seventh grader identified as ZJW sought to establish a gay-straight alliance after experiencing discrimination at school. Pressure from a group of parents convinced the school board to place the proposed GSA on hold while it established a stricter policy for the formation of a club. When the ACLU first sent a letter to the school board warning that their denial of the GSA club violates federal law, the board then adopted a new policy banning all non-curricular organizations. After the new policy, the school board authorized a number of groups to operate as so-called curricular clubs, just not the GSA. The ACLU is calling out the school board's double standard. They are suing for the plaintiff students' First Amendment and equal access protections. The trial, titled ZJW versus King George School Board, was filed in the U.S. District Court for the Eastern District of Virginia. They demand the authorization of the GSA and an end to discriminatory practices.
7: Finally, 3 lesbian asylum seekers are speaking out about being deported from the U.S. They fled anti-LGBTQ persecution in their home country of Ghana in 2024. That was the year that Ghana's Supreme Court upheld a colonial-era law that criminalizes adult consensual same-sex relations. They were legally protected from being returned to Ghana, but in January, they were sent to a government compound in Cameroon despite having zero ties to that country. The United States has cut deals worth millions of dollars to persuade countries to accept its deportees, as revealed in a Agence France-Presse investigation. Threats of visa restrictions were also part of the campaign to pressure countries to hold refugees captive. Since some people cannot legally be returned to their countries of origin, the Trump administration maintains that nothing prevents it from sending them to a third country. Altogether, 36 Africans with no connection to Cameroon have been shipped there. Deutsche Welle News Africa spoke to the three Ghanaian women, keeping their identities anonymous for their safety. They say their hands and feet were bound during their flight from the U.S. to Cameroon. One of them told her story through a voice actor. They landed in the capital city of Yaoundé earlier this year. They say they were kept in a government compound for approximately 2 months and were only permitted to leave during daylight hours after staging a hunger strike. Their asylum applications have yet to receive a ruling. With no identity documents or clear legal status, they are barred from working. In addition to the harsh conditions they face in Cameroon, the trio is now at risk for deportation back to Ghana. Human Rights Watch has declared that these expulsions of asylum seekers violate international law and should be rejected.
6: That's News Wrap, global queer news with attitude, for the week ending August 8th, 2026. Follow the news in your area and around the world. 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
7: News Wrap was written by Jeb Bakke, produced by Lucia Chappelle and Brian DeShazer, and brought to you by you.
6: Thank you. 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For This Way Out, I'm Jeb Bakke. Stay healthy.
7: And I'm Chris Wilson. Stay safe.
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0: Well, Ron is going to babysit you from now on because Ron got a DUI.
1: So then you have an old gay man and a little girl, which is the best relationship possible. That is a power couple.
2: Margaret, as I was preparing for our conversation today, I kept thinking that your life doesn't really fit into a list of accomplishments. It feels more like a story told in chapters. If you're willing, I'd love to begin with chapter one. Chapter one, the making of Margaret. Now, you grew up in San Francisco, and you've described it as a place filled with old hippies, drag queens, burnouts, and Chinese families. I love that description because it sounds wonderfully chaotic.
3: It is, we are Korean, but there were a lot of Chinese people. There were a lot of Chinese and Irish people in our neighborhood, which was the Sunset District. And so there was a kind of like a West Side Story vibe happening.
2: Mm-hmm.
3: But it was really, we were Korean, so we were a little bit different. And the biggest change was when my parents purchased a gay bookstore in 1978, which was called Paperback Traffic, and it was on Polk Street, which was the big gay neighborhood in San Francisco, along with the Castro. And it was a very good time to be a young gay man in that era, because it taught me that being gay was exciting and fun and not only normal, but preferred. Because all of the businesses on that block catered to gay men. And we had a hamburger stand called Hot and Hunky. There were bars that had drag shows every night. And, the guys on the street would go out dressed up as cowboys and leather men. And it was like gay pride every day, because they'd all come from their small towns. And we're now here in this magical city where everybody was gay.
2: I love the description of where you grew up, because it sounds wonderfully chaotic. And when you look back now, how did growing up in that neighborhood shape the person and eventually the comedian you became?
3: Well, it taught me a lot. Like, people that worked for my father were the first people to celebrate and follow Harvey Milk.
2: Wow.
3: And his political career. They were all, canvassing for him and volunteering for him. And, his election was such an exciting moment for politics. But then when he was assassinated, it was this unbelievable tragedy that nobody could cope with, and it was a really, really scary time. And then shortly after that, AIDS came into the picture, which completely decimated our whole community, as it did worldwide. But we felt it so deeply because it was all young men.
2: Do you and your family remember the day that Harvey was assassinated? Do you remember that time?
3: Yes, I remember it very distinctly because everybody in our school was alerted to that, because it was also the mayor who was killed, and they were in City Hall in the rotunda. So it was this momentary, like, stop everything. Probably reminiscent of the Kennedy assassination, like not that long before. It was like 14 years before that.
2: Yeah.
3: So, it was that feeling of everything stopped, where how could our city officials, who are mayor and Harvey Milk, our city supervisor, be murdered in City Hall? It was really, really shocking.
2: Yes, shocking for sure. And that's something that still resonates with our community to this very day. But I can't take my mind off of where you grew up, your neighborhood. Now, one of the things that strikes me is that for many people growing up around the people that you've described in your neighborhood, in the neighborhood itself, it almost sounds unusual for most. But for you, it was your normal. Now, did growing up in that environment teach you very early on that there wasn't just one way to live your life?
3: Yes, and that it was better to be gay, because
2: I'll testify to that.
3: Yes, you had the advantage of a kind of like being on the new frontier of life. We were inventing the way to live. I mean, we had some prior examples, of course, historically. But in general, this was like, oh, this is all new when society's accepting of it. It was gay chic.

0: So people were kind of like, oh, gay lifestyles were very normal and very acceptable. And and he was sort of led by very young people. And so it was really exciting. And it wasn't until AIDS came along that really all came crashing down, and it was really terrifying. And then to not have government support around AIDS, really led to a lot of political activism. That politicized me. I was really a very early participant in ACT UP and Queer Nation and things like that, where we're raising money for people living with HIV and AIDS. And I even got dosed by Brownie Mary, who was a very important figure in San Francisco. She was
1: Wow.
0: constantly getting arrested because she was baking cannabis-laced goodies for people in hospice so the
1: You grew
0: men
1: up
0: could
1: awfully
0: have an
1: fast.
0: appetite.
1: You grew up awfully
0: Yes.
1: fast.
0: She saw me and she was a fan and she gave me a pot brownie and I'm still high. It was so strong.
1: I believe
0: I
1: you.
0: mean, it was so strong. And so, champions like that were around the AIDS, which was a pandemic, and so it taught me how to be political in different ways where, she was being in service to all of the men dying and trying to give them an appetite again,
1: Yeah.
0: because that was
1: Oh,
0: something that
1: yeah.
0: was lost. So it was important to live then and to see how people could be political and of service in their own way.
1: Yeah. Yes. Now, I've always believed that comedians are incredible observers before they're performers. Now, were you that kid that was quietly watching everyone else, or were you always the one trying to make the room laugh?
0: Oh, yeah. No, I was very introverted. I'm still very introverted. I am an observer and I'm not particularly demonstrative unless when I'm in performance mode where that's required of me. But that to me is very much not natural to who I am. I'm a homebody. I prefer the company of cats and dogs to people. So
1: Me too.
0: I'm quiet, yeah. But I love comedy. I like to do what I do, and so I like to watch and see what's going on, and then I have my performance thing, and so it's just different.
1: That
0: Most
1: makes.
0: comedians are like that.
1: I agree. I mean, I remember well, Lucille Ball when she was when she was on in performance mode on her show, and people expected that person to show up on talk shows, but she was very introverted in that way. She
0: Yes.
1: was not the same person. Now, you've spoken over the years about feeling like an outsider. Now, before comedy gave you a voice, what did it feel like being that young Margaret trying to figure out where she belonged?
0: I think, well, it was very tough, and I had a voice very young. I started comedy when I was 14.
1: Yeah, I can't
0: So I
1: believe that.
0: had, a platform to kind of do my thing super early and early opportunities to do shows with AIDS fundraising. I did my first shows in drag bars, in gay bars. They were the first places to give me an opportunity. And they love a little girl. They love a little girl. It's perfect.
1: You
0: So
1: make us laugh.
0: I was the belle of the ball. I was
1: Oh,
0: really,
1: wow.
0: really celebrated very early on, which it gave me a lot of confidence, which I think helped me, of course, and I was doing television pretty early on. So I was very lucky.
1: Yeah, because most teenagers are trying desperately not to stand out, and you chose to stand alone under a spotlight in front of strangers.
0: Yes. And it was really a great decision. And I kind of forfeited a lot of my childhood. I forfeited a lot of my young adulthood. I didn't go to college. I didn't have an education, but I sort of got one education in life in a way. So that's good.
1: Not long after that early start at 14, I still am trying to wrap my head around that. You were opening for Jerry Seinfeld. That was an extraordinary leap for someone so young. Did it feel surreal at the time, or were you simply too busy trying to survive each performance to appreciate what had happened?
0: Well, both, it was completely surreal, but also I was just trying to be counted as like an adult, even though I really wasn't. And I was really lucky because I was protected by a lot of people around me. I was really safe in that environment, which is really, I think, unusual,
1: That's
0: which is good.
1: incredible. Yeah.
0: Yeah.
1: Margaret, you were still incredibly young when your career took off. One minute you're performing in comedy clubs, and before long you're on television, touring nationally, and suddenly millions of people think they know who Margaret Cho is. I'm curious, what happens to your sense of identity when fame arrives before you've really had the chance to finish becoming yourself?
0: Oh, you know, I never really had a sense of being famous. And I think because being a comedian, comedians are really the workhorses of the entertainment world. And so we're not celebrated in the same way as like an ingenue or movie star. Comedians always have to work for it. I mean, so I've never really felt the impact of fame, or I don't even know. Like nowadays, I don't even think about that as a factor, because it doesn't affect my life at all. I'm totally incognito everywhere I go. So it's never an issue.
1: Now, one of the things that I've taken away from our conversation is that every chapter of your life seems to have led naturally into the next one, which brings us to today. Your newest tour is called Cholagarchy. You've returned to political comedy at a moment when the country feels especially divided. Why did this feel like the right time for this conversation?
0: It's the only time. If we don't get our country back, we'll lose it forever. And I don't want to lose it forever. I love this country. I want to be an American. I'm very proud to be. I was born here. And I will not have crazy, homophobic, transphobic, racists control the narrative of what this country is supposed to be. And so, you know, we've got to use all of our abilities, whatever they are, to wrench it back out of the claws of
1: the
0: a cloth, very small-minded
1: right.
0: man.
1: Yeah. Mm-hmm. Yeah. Yes. And thank you for
0: important.
1: Your, yes, thank you for that activism. Now, you're also acting, continuing to tour, taking on new creative challenges, and audiences are seeing you in projects like Percy Jackson, The Olympians, which I love. And
0: yes,
1: after
0: I love
1: all, love it. After all these years, what still excites your curiosity, Margaret Cho?
0: Well, I love acting. I think it's so tremendous. My new movie, I Want Your Sex, which by the incredible auteur Greg Araki, gay cinema genius, incredible guy. His first movie in 12 years. It's so exciting. So that comes out later this month. And I'm so in love with the film and I'm so excited to be in it. And, you know, it's my second film with him. I was in Doom Generation 30 years ago. So it's great to work with him again. And so, you know, I love being able to slip into other people and other people's lives and other people's dreams. You know, this is his dream, and so I love being a part of it. Oh, I'm just a very spicy old lady. Like, I just
1: spicy old lady.
0: Yeah, I love my cats. I love my dog. I love my plants, and I love doing comedy and being out there. And you know, I was really excited to be able to participate in Heartland Pride this last weekend in Omaha, and I was in Kansas City Pride the month before, so I've had an amazing Pride season. Yeah, I'm just a spicy lady who has fun. Well, your voice is the most important. Your opinion is the most important, and really remind yourself that your life is yours, and it's short, and it goes by really fast. So own it. Take ownership of your life. Find out what you want to do. Find out who you are. It's worth it. It's the best journey. But the journey to you is the odyssey that we all need to take.

0: That was comedian Margaret Cho in conversation with Michael Taylor Gray. To hear the full interview, visit the IMRU page at kpfk.org.
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Welcome to the WDRT Community Calendar, a listing of local events to be held the week ending Sunday, August 16th. On Wednesday, August 12th, Vernon County Over 50 hosts Tai Chi Exercise from 1 to 1:45 p.m. at Bethel Home Fellowship Hall and via Zoom to the Ontario and Reedstown Public Libraries. Then at 2:15 at the McIntosh Memorial Library, Arlen Colby talks about the Viroqua Line, an historic railroad line which ran from Sparta to Viroqua from 1879 to 1981. Call 262-384-0082 for questions. 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

Good morning. How's everyone doing out there today? Lots of people had a long day yesterday, being an election day and all that. Thanks to everybody who voted yesterday. It's important to get out there and vote. So you're listening. You're listening to WDRT 91.9 Viroqua. This is Her Song. I'm your host this week, the Reverend Deli Mama. Started out today's set. Linda Ronstadt, When Will I Be Loved? Next up we had Melanie with Brand New Key. After that we heard Carly Simon, You're So Vain. Some people I know have thought that was You're So Lame, but no, it's You're So Vain. And then the last song we just heard was Kim Carnes, Betty Davis Eyes.

In the background right now, we've got Agnes Obel, September Song. Stay tuned, y'all. We got some great music coming up. Irma Thomas, Odetta, Ann Peebles, Etta James. Lots of great stuff. Thanks for listening.

light up the town. And baby, do everything your heart desires. Just remember,

that was Etta James. Tell Mama. Off of her Tell Mama, the Complete Muscle Shoals Sessions. Right now, we have the instrumental version of Bag Lady from Erykah Badu. Started the set out with Irma Thomas, Time Is On My Side, off of Wish Someone Would Care. After that, we heard Odetta, Hit or Miss. That was off of Odetta Sings. And then it was Ann Peebles, I Can't Stand the Rain.

Right now you're listening to Her Song. I'm the Reverend Dolly Mama. Coming at you live from downtown Viroqua, Wisconsin. Thanks for listening to your community radio station, 91.9 WDRT. Got a lot of great music coming up. Some Nina Simone. We're going to do a little reggae set here. Should be a lot of fun. Don't forget that we have an app now you can download. It's quite user-friendly. I use it myself. All right, y'all. Please stay tuned. Thank you very much for listening.

I hope y'all enjoyed that reggae set as much as I did. I am your host for her song this week. I'm the Reverend Dolly Mama. I have the pleasure of hosting this show on the second Wednesday of each month. And if there are five Wednesdays in the month, I normally get to do the fifth one too. Speaking of which, DJ Scarable stepped up last month for me, and I really appreciate that. Thanks a lot, lady. Hope you're having a great day. So, let's see. What do we start that set out with? Started with the incomparable Nina Simone. The song was called Baltimore. Off of her album Baltimore from 1978. After that, we had Zaina Romeo. That song was called Glitter Ain't Gold, off of her Wake Up album from 2016. After that, we had Naomi Cohen. That song is called Peace of Mind from 2019. Rock and Groove Rhythm. And then the last song we heard was Holly Cook, Stay Alive, off of Vessel of Love, 2018. Right in the background right now, we've got Tarika Blue, Dreamflower, off of Tarika Blue, 2002. And this is WDRT 91.9, your favorite Driftless community radio station. Next up, we've got some Dessa, Jill Scott, Lady Ray, a bunch of really great stuff that, trust me, you're not going to want to miss any of it. So please stay tuned. Once again, thanks for listening.

That last song was Delight. Apple Juice Kissing. That's from all the way back in 1994, y'all. It's a great song. In the background, we have an instrumental version of the Tom Tom Club's Kissin' Antonio. Let's see here. Started that set out with Dessa. Short little bit there. Doing Shrimp, always a bridesmaid, never an astronaut. I think that's how that goes. After that, we had Jill Scott doing Golden. The song after that was Lady Ray, Guilty. Then we had Erykah Badu, Back in the Day. Next up was Elia y Elizabeth. Alegría. We're going to get into our punk rock part of the show here, listening to her song on WDRT Viroqua 91.9. I'm the Reverend Dolly Mama. Just stay tuned. Going to have a lot of fun. Thanks for listening, y'all.

Hi there. You're listening to 91.9 WDRT. Coming at you live right now from downtown beautiful Viroqua. This is her song, and I am the Reverend Dolly Mama.

In the background right now, we have Molly Lewis, Crushed Velvet. The last song we just heard was Amel and the Sniffers, Big Dreams. The extended song before that was Goat, Let It Burn. Wet Leg was before that with Catch These Fists. And we started out the set with Tropical Storm. That was Stayin' Alive. And then right there in the middle of everything was the Velveteers, Suck the Cherry. Well, y'all, we are sadly coming to the end of the show. We got a little over 20 minutes left, but 20 minutes well worth staying tuned for. All right, we got some first aid kit and Natalie Bergman, Susan Santos, Carolyn Rose, a bunch of wonderful stuff. So please stay tuned to your community radio station. Thanks for listening.

All right, y'all. We are at the very end of the show. The show being Her Song. I'm so grateful I got to be your host this week. I am the Reverend Dolly Mama, coming at you every second Wednesday of the month. But you should listen. You should just listen to WDRT all the time. It's because there's a lot of great programming on here. It's a great, wonderful community radio station. 91.9. You can also go stream us live, WDRT.org. And we have an app that's really easy to use. So, let me see here. We started that set out with First Aid Kit doing Woof. The second song after that was Natalie Bergman, Gunslinger. After that, we had Susan Santos, Slow Down. The last song we heard was Carolyn Rose, Blood on Your Boot Heels. And right now we're listening to a little bit of Dorothy Ashby, Come Live With Me. Next up, we've got First Aid Kit, Emmy Lou. It's going to be our last song. Next show up is Democracy Now! So stay tuned here, y'all. And don't forget to support your community radio station. Thank you very much for listening. I hope everybody has a beautiful day.

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0: down for an amputation, but we managed to salvage half of her hand and most of her forearm and shoulder. I then operated on her sister whilst my colleagues operated on her mother in the theatre next door. Her sister had had her left cheek and shoulder blown off. I then operated on a seven-year-old girl who had had her knee blown off. And my final case was a 13-year-old boy who had had his left ankle blown off, and his brother was being operated in the theatre next door.
1: Dr. Victoria Rose testifying at the Gaza Tribunal in London last year. Again, we are joined by the co-chairs of the Gaza Tribunal, Shahad Hamouri, who teaches at the University of Kent, Niamh Gordon here in London, a professor, and British MP Jeremy Corbyn, who ended up co-authoring a book together, The Gaza Tribunal, Britain's Complicity in Genocide. Niamh Gordon, we just listened to what happened in a hospital. You are formerly the first director of Physicians for Human Rights Israel. I'm wondering if you can talk about Israel's systematic attacks on hospitals and healthcare workers in Gaza, not to mention journalists right now, and also how Britain has dealt with the issue of international law, the UK questioning the ICC's jurisdiction to protect Israel.
2: So we heard from Victoria Rose about one day operating on children. In the testimony itself, we also heard about the conditions under which she was operating. And these are conditions where all the hospitals, all 36 hospitals in the Gaza Strip, were bombed, a lot of them damaged, but many of them completely destroyed. And where there was no Israel did not allow access to medicine, did not allow access to fuel that you need for electricity to run these hospitals, and basically systematically and deliberately decimated the medical field in the Gaza Strip. And I would say we need the listener needs to understand that when you're attacking a hospital that serves a large population, it's not only the harm that is generated through the immediate attack, but it is the reverberating harm. And that reverberating harm, I would suggest, is equal to a weapons of mass destruction, because the amount of people that are going to be killed from these attacks is today unknown, but it's in thousands.
1: And Dr. Abu Safia, the head of the Kamel Adwan Hospital in Gaza, still imprisoned?
2: So we have 1,700 health workers that were killed in the Gaza Strip. And that is about three times the more than the level of civilians. So you're three times more likely to be killed in the Gaza Strip if you're a health worker than if you are a civilian. And then we have scores of doctors and healthcare workers that were disappeared or taken into Israeli jails. And we know that in these jails, they have been tortured and some of them have been raped. So there's a systematic assault on the life-saving and life-sustaining situation in the Gaza Strip. And the English government is instead of looking at this pattern of assault where we have over 900 attacks on medical units in Gaza, instead of looking at it and seeing there's a pattern here, it's systematic and deliberate, is looking at each and every single attack and saying maybe there was a reason to attack it because maybe combatants were hiding in the hospitals, and what we see is only trees and we've lost sight of the forest. And the forest is the destruction of the health system in Gaza.
1: British MP Jeremy Corbyn. In the United States, the majority of the those who voted in the Democratic caucus, we have not seen this before, people like Congressmember Ro Khanna and others, voted to end military support for Israel. Talk about the shift, if there is one, in the British Parliament, and also coming back to your new prime minister, Andy Burnham, where he was on this and the space you feel what role protest plays in moving this forward?
3: I want to say a big thank you to all those in the United States that have protested and marched for Gaza, marched for the Palestinian people, because I know the hardship they faced, and I know the number of students that lost positions because of the encampments and so much else. So I want to say a big thank you to all our friends in the US for what they've done and continue to do on this, and it's clearly making a difference. Look at the election results in the Democrat primaries. Look at the change that's happening. In Britain, it's been a more complicated process because the British government's relationship with Israel is incredibly close. It is security cooperation, and there is a huge Israeli influence on the British political system. And it's very hard to hit back against that in support of the Palestinian people. But nevertheless, we've had enormous demonstrations in Britain. The biggest was almost 1 million who marched on the US embassy. And I think my estimation is almost 2 million people in Britain have done something in support of the Palestinian cause. Parliament is way behind the curve in all this, but it's beginning to change. Way behind the curve, but change is happening before my very eyes. One night, there was a manoeuvre in Parliament to prevent a vote on a ceasefire. The reaction, the public reaction, was so huge on that. A week later, you couldn't move for Labour MPs using the word ceasefire in their speeches in Parliament. Things have changed. Now, Andy Burnham said what he said. I think it's inadequate. I think it's very late. I think it's very unclear. But nevertheless, he only said that for a reason. And that was the reason was the electoral pushback against the Labour Party because of its complicit in genocide and because of the findings of what this book is about. And so my message is this: protest works. It can be very frustrating going on a march. You think, well, what have I done? I've just been on a march. Whereas the Palestinian people are losing everything as a result. If it's all we can do, it's an act of solidarity. It does change things. But the points that Niamh was making, the points that Shahad was making, Palestinian kids are dying of starvation, of dehydration, of operations that can't succeed because of a lack of anaesthetic and even antiseptic. And within a few kilometres, everything is available. This is a human-made murder of Palestinian children. It is an act of genocide. Protest, please. Do all you can. Our book is part of that protest. And we sent copies to Andy Burnham and to Ed Miliband and invited them to meet us to discuss the findings of our tribunal and have the courage to set up a government-sponsored public inquiry into Britain's complicity.
1: And Shahad Hamouri, from Palestine to Iran, your final thoughts?
4: Well, they're all the same part of what needs to happen. And in the sense, if the UK regrets its position in relation to Palestine, then the UK needs to stop supporting the US in its attacks against Israel. Further destabilization, as well as taking it away against the sovereignty of nations within West Asia. The US, UK, should have never been in West Asia. It's an area for its people, not for the plunder and exploitation of foreigners.
1: Mm-hmm. And do you feel that Andy Burnham is listening?
4: I highly doubt it, to be honest. However, we shall try with every single point that we have to bring forward the paradoxes of what has happened to the English legal system as well as the English democratic system in order to put a mirror in front of them so that they can no longer claim any moral superiority after their hands are full of blood. And hoping that with that we can bring forward change little by little, as per the fact that the British people are more than ever, as per the American people, aware of what is happening and aware of a very simple fact. And that is the people of the region should never be controlled by foreign entities, and they have every right to live equally like everyone else.
1: I want to thank you all for being with us. Shahad Hamouri, Palestinian-Jordanian lecturer in international law and legal theory, University of Kent. Niamh Gordon, Israeli political scientist, professor of international law and human rights at Queen Mary University of London. And British MP Jeremy Corbyn. They three co-chaired the Gaza Tribunal in co-authored the new book just out, The Gaza Tribunal, Britain's Complicity in Genocide. That does it for our show. I hope you all have glasses to see the total eclipse tonight, or 90% here in London.
3: You can watch it through a colander.
1: Oh, or through a colander. That's a new one that I've been hearing. And tonight at that same time, I'll be at the Bertha Dock House at the Curzon Cinema in Bloomsbury for two screenings at 6:20 and 9 of Steal This Story, Please. Special thanks to Dennis Moynihan. I'm Amy Goodman. Thanks so much for joining us. I'm in London.
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9: 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Then at 2:15 at the McIntosh Memorial Library, Arlen Colby talks about the Viroqua Line, an historic railroad line which ran from Sparta to Viroqua from 1879 to 1981. 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
10: Welcome to Eclectic Wonderland. I'm Mickey Fingers. Today we're celebrating 7 days of cake, alternate versions of familiar songs, and the memories that seem to arrive every time an old favorite finds a new voice. This week's special, 50 years of love songs. Whether you're baking, driving, relaxing, or simply borrowing a little time for yourself, we're glad you're here. 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

0: This afternoon, we'll celebrate a remarkable 50-year love story. 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

0: And with that, live from the Soundgarden studio inside the Purple Tiki Lounge, this is Eclectic Wonderland with DJ T,
1: Mr. Announcer Man,
0: and Chief Presenter Mickey Fingers.
1: Hey everybody, welcome back to Eclectic Wonderland. It's really good to be here after a little time away.
0: It's good to have some time away.
1: Yeah, so this week we're celebrating alternate versions of familiar songs, love songs, and 50 years of music and memories in honor of my parents, Jan and Art, who just celebrated their 50th wedding anniversary.
0: Congratulations.
1: Yes, congratulations. 50 years is a really long time.
0: So long.
1: So long.
0: Can't believe how long it is.
1: So we're calling this one 7 Days of Cake.
0: Ooh.
1: Yeah, 7 Days of Cake. I ate a lot of cake while I was visiting them.
0: That's right.
1: Mm-hmm. Cake every day.
0: Had plenty of cake.
1: Lots of cake. So thank you for spending part of your Wednesday with us. I'm DJ T, here with Mickey Fingers and Mr. Announcer Man.
0: And that's right.
1: Yes, and a special thank you to Mickey, who took care of things while I was down. So we are still behind on show notes. I'm hoping to fix that soon, but we're here and it's really good to be back with you. So let's hear what we just heard. So we started with Daniel Ash and Give Me Some Love in the short version, followed by Walla Voodoo, Ring of Fire. Before the break, that was Brian Ferry with Love is a Drug, and this is Hollywood Classics with Soul Bossa Nova, Austin Powers theme.
0: Also kind of a love song if you think about it.
1: Yeah. Yeah, it's groovy. And we've got 2 hours of music to wander through, so let's get into it.
0: Cool. For all things Eclectic Wonderland, eclecticwonderland.rocks. 2 weeks of our show available at wdrt.org.

0: This week's theme is 7 days of cake. T just came back from celebrating her parents, Jan and Art, in their 50th wedding anniversary.
1: 50 years.
0: That's an extraordinary thing. It isn't one perfect day. It's thousands of ordinary days, choosing each other over and over again. There were family trips, learning to ride bikes.
1: Ski hills.
0: Laughter.
1: Stories.
0: Birthdays.
1: Quiet Tuesdays.
0: And somehow those moments became a lifetime. Congratulations, Jan and Art. Here's to 50 beautiful years. And many more songs together.
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0: before another song. A heartfelt thank you to MC Slim and everyone at Booty Tunes for the derriere.
1: You just gotta know how I love saying that name, Tangent.
0: But yes, maybe that pun might be intended. Thank you for the mention. MC Slim even managed to mention our late night.

0: just heard Art of Noise with Kiss featuring Tom Jones. After that, Shonen Knife with Top of the World, followed by EMF with I'm a Believer featuring Reeves and Mortimer. After that, The Color Field with Can't Get Enough of You Baby, followed by Nouvelle Vague and, well, Just Can't Get Enough featuring Eloisa. Then Marshu with Pure. And before the break, that was Sixpence None the Richer with There She Goes. And this is The Swingers with It's Not Unusual.
1: And for some, that's not unusual.
0: Right.
1: You do you. You do you.
0: Right, that's right. You do you.
1: What?
0: Oh, nothing. I was just...
1: Just chilling over here, enjoying my Wednesday afternoon.
0: Yeah, it's a good Wednesday afternoon.
1: I like this tune.
0: I do too. Well, do you want me to just, like, be quiet?
1: No, it's cool.
0: Is it cool?
1: Could just be quiet, but we've already started talking through it now, so it's kind of too late to be quiet about it.
0: Yeah, that's true.
1: It seems like Tom Jones ought to be singing over it, though.
0: Yeah, I know. Maybe next time.
1: You think he would do it for us?
0: I don't know. I'll ask him.
1: You think he'd sing over this for us? He probably doesn't carry a band with him. No?

0: 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Every time we tell the story again, find the stories behind the shows at eclecticwonderland.rocks.
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0: 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And streaming wherever curiosity finds you. This is Eclectic Wonderland with DJ T, Mr. Announcer Man, and me, Mickey Fingers.

0: Don't be afraid of the dark, it's just community radio. An eclectic wonderland with the Spandau Filet Challenge.
1: Yay! Okay, I'm ready. Can I go? Okay, yeah, I'm gonna go regardless. So we started that set with the Pom Pom Squad and Crimson and Clover, followed by Princess Chelsea and Can't Help Falling in Love. After that, Man the Moon with Lady and Gentleman, We Are Floating in Space, followed by Angel Olsen and If You Leave. Then Joy Kills Sorrow with Such Great Heights. And before the break, that was Everclear with I Will Follow You Into the Dark. And we're just going to turn it all the way off and just like...
0: Got to do something different, don't we?
1: Yeah, I know, right? And this is the Evolution Control Committee with Spandau Filet.
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1: Yeah, this is Eclectic Wonderland.
0: For everything Eclectic Wonderland, eclecticwonderland.rocks.
1: Because we rock.
0: Yeah. See, originally this became strange to talk over because of all this weird edit stuff
1: yeah.
0: and sampling stuff, and then we had to make it harder by doing some of that.
1: Now it's not even a challenge anymore.
0: We have to find a new challenge song.
1: Yeah, I know, right?
0: If you know a challenge song, email djt at wdrt.org.

0: before this next song. I'd like to let everyone in on a little secret about DJ T. Most artists I know spend their time talking about the songs they're going to write. T and I usually have about 3 albums worth of ideas bouncing around in our head at any given moment. So she's not generally the first person to say,
1: "Hey, Mickey, let's do a cover."
0: There are just too many stories waiting to be written. Except Midnight at the Oasis. I've heard this one enough times to know exactly what happens. She cannot help herself.
1: The song comes on,
0: and somewhere between the first verse and the chorus, suddenly, she's no longer listening to Midnight at the Oasis. She's auditioning for the role.
1: It is, without question,
0: the world's most enthusiastic Maria Muldaur impression. I'm still not sure it's technically accurate, but I have to admit, it's become one of my favorite performances, in fact. This may be one of the very few songs we've actually talked about covering together someday. Not because the original needs improving, but because some songs become part of your own story. This is one of those. So, Jan,
1: if you're listening,
0: thank you for singing along all those years. And T,
1: whenever you're ready, if you have the spoons, you've got the stage. Here's
0: Midnight at the Oasis. Just so you know, I know you're singing along, whether you open the mic or not.

0: Because there's never just two of us. This is Eclectic Wonderland, and you're listening to 91.9 WDRT, WDRT.org. If you happen to be listening on the internet this afternoon, thank you. And thank you for listening at 91.9.
1: Thank you for listening, yes.
0: That's right. There's always at least three of us here.
1: Right.
0: Dewey the Surf Dog always sleeping through the show. Mickey Fingers.
1: DJT.
0: That's
1: Mr.
0: Right.
1: Announcer Man.
0: We're all here.
1: Yes, and it had better be tonight. So that set started off with Sloth Rust and Sex and Candy, followed by Olive and I'm Not in Love. And after that, Mickey, I don't know if he was setting me up or making it awkward, but I didn't have the spoons for it. I'm sorry. Followed by Maria Muldaur and Midnight at the Oasis, the Kuka mix, I think it is, remix. But yeah, I just don't have the spoons right now. I'm getting over it, though.
0: Well, you can save your spoons, and you can be awkward next show.
1: I'll be awkward next show.
0: Yeah, we all take our turns.
1: I will make it really awkward. So after that, Van Atta High with Afternoon Delights. And before the break, Dr. Evil with just the two of us, the Dr. Evil mix. And this is Henry Mancini with It Had Better Be Tonight from the Pink Panther.
0: Did you know the gentleman that did the saxophone on that very iconic track, Pink Panther, passed away this week, unfortunately.
2: Before we get back to the music, I wanted to mention something behind the scenes. We've all been running a little hot lately.
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2: 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Sometimes you keep going because the moment is worth it. 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

I'm sorry, but I'm out of KY jelly. Never mind sugar, we can catch the early mood.

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0: 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Thank you for listening wherever you are listening from today. We greatly appreciate each and every one of you.
1: Yes, thank you. So we started that set off with Bloom and Always Something There to Remind Me. After that was Kodo Ringo and She's a Rainbow, followed by Christina Quesada and Just Like Honey. After that, we heard The Cure with Hello, I Love You, followed by Revco and Do You Think I'm Sexy?
0: Sure.
1: Mm. After that, Bat for Lashes with I'm on Fire. And this is Surfer Jets with Heart of Glass.
0: We can play Suffragette City next time.
1: Yeah, I know. I have other things in my head right now.
0: I know what you're thinking.
1: I know you know what I'm thinking. And I know that you know.
0: Do you know what I'm thinking?
1: Well, I don't know. Maybe.
0: If you use your head, you can tell what I'm thinking. In my head.
1: Well, before we get too sidetracked with what's going on in Mr. Announcer Man's head.
0: You don't want to get sidetracked by what's in my head.
1: Right? Not right now, because we have
0: a little bit. I'm sidetracked enough by what's in my head.
1: Right? Now we all have to hear about it. So that brings us to the end of 7 Days of Cake. Well, almost.
0: Almost, yeah.
1: Almost, because there's still one more song.
0: Right. But let me just say one more thing.
1: Oh, yeah.
0: Andrew with Juice and Snack is up next. Please check out his show, his new show on Mondays from 6 to 7 called The Friendly Show.
1: Yes. It's a fun show.
0: It is.
1: Yes.
0: I've caught it just about every Monday that he's done it, too.
1: Me, too. So thank you for being here with us. It really does feel good to be back. And one more very special, happy 50th anniversary to Jan and Art. 50 years is a whole lot of love, memories, laughter, and apparently enough music to inspire an entire show. So
0: it worked for us.
1: Yeah, it worked for us this week at least. We'll be back next Wednesday with another trip to Eclectic Wonderland.
0: Also, stay tuned for Mickey Fingers coming up on Friday into Saturday from 1 to 3 a.m. right here on WDRT with... what is it?
1: Celeste Violet.
0: What was Celeste Violet, right? And it is Velvet Umbrella Radio After Hours.
1: Yes.
0: I don't know, I just lost my mind there for a minute.
1: Oh, that's cool.
0: Blanked on the name.
1: I will reel it back in.
0: Do something.
1: Yeah.
0: Throw a net over it.
1: Right, did I say we were going to be back next week?
0: You did.
1: We are, okay, because that happens.
0: Yep. Check, yes. Box checked.
1: Right, okay. So Mickey is closing out the show. He likes that. So thank you again. And as always, peace, love, and cosmic bunny rabbits.
0: Hey, wait, why does he always get the last word? Why?
1: Because.
0: But why?
1: Because.
0: But why? Why? Why?
1: Haha. I heard that. I didn't turn on your mic.
0: What? I'll use your mic then.
2: Before we head into this last song, we'd like to dedicate it to two very special people.
3: Jan and Art.
2: Congratulations on 50 wonderful years together. This next song was part of your wedding day.
3: All those years ago.
2: Originally written by George Harrison and first recorded by the Beatles. Today we're hearing it through the beautiful voice of J.J. Heller. Another familiar song. Another beautiful version. Somehow.
3: That feels like the perfect way to celebrate a lifetime together.
2: Happy anniversary. And here's
3: Here Comes the Sun.

0: That was Here Comes the Sun, covered by J.J. Hiller. Thanks for spending part of your day with us. We hope these songs and the stories tucked between them found you exactly when you needed them. Until next time,
1: take good care of yourself.
0: Celebrate the ordinary moments, save room for dessert. And remember, every familiar road eventually reveals another version of itself. We'll see you next Wednesday, here in Eclectic Wonderland. Until then, peace, love, and cosmic bunny rabbits.
1: And yes, his name is Earl Grey.
0: Bunny.
1: Bunny.
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This is Juice and Snack. My name is Andrew. Back again for another week. It's the first week of August, and feels good outside. We heard four songs to start the set today. We heard Robert Cray with Honey Bad. We heard Esther Phillips with And I Love Him, her cover of the Beatles classic. And we heard Riley Baugus with June Apple and Arthur Conley with Sweet Soul Music there. To start us off today, let's jump right back in.

babies crying to their father God, asking him why did he let them be born into a world ruled by sorrow's reign. I see the president and all his senators speaking from podiums of marble and granite stone. I turn around, look at you, my darling. I know if we don't stand together, they'll try to make us stand alone. Yes, it's strange, it's a wonder, but it's true. Every time I look at you, there's just something I've got to do. Something to make you happy. Oh, come on, please let me know. 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

0: is WDRT, Viroqua, Wisconsin. You're listening to Juice and Snack. My name is Andrew. Thank you for joining me. We heard five songs there. We heard Sam Cooke with Bring It On Home to Me, Kamasi Washington with Claire de Lune, Mounties with If the Dance Catches On, If This Dance Catches On, Eck Robertson with Turkey in the Straw, and Paul Pena with Something to Make You Happy.
1: I'd like to do next just some blues in the key of G. I'll call it, for want of a title, Blues Number 6.

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You can check us out online, catch up on shows you've missed for a week. We heard three songs there. Ray Bryant with Blues No. 6 from his Live in Montreux in 77 album. Wilson Pickett with In the Midnight Hour, and Otis Redding with Try a Little Tenderness.

0: Marcus.
1: Before I get involved in anything nowadays, I have to straighten out my own position. And which is clear, I am not a racist in any form whatsoever. I don't believe in any form of racism. I don't believe in any form of discrimination or segregation. I believe in Islam. I'm a Muslim. And there's nothing wrong with being a Muslim. Nothing wrong with the religion of Islam. That just teaches us to believe in Allah as the God. And those of you who are Christians probably believe in the same God. Because I think you believe in the God who created the universe. And that's the one we believe in, the one who created the universe. The only difference being, you call him God, and we call him Allah. Jews call him Jehovah. If you could understand Hebrew, you'd probably call him Jehovah too. If you could understand Arabic, you'd probably call him Allah. But since the white man, your friend, took your language away from you during slavery, the only language you know is his language, you know, your friend's language. So you call him, you call for the same God he calls for. When he's putting a rope around your neck, you call for God, he calls for God. But the real religion of Islam doesn't teach anyone to judge another human being by the color of his skin. The yardstick that is used by the Muslim to measure another man is not the man's color, but the man's deeds, the man's conscious behavior, the man's intention. And when you use that as a standard of measurement or judgment, you never go wrong.
2: No more a man, but a seed which will come forth again.

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You are listening to WDRT Viroqua, 91.9 FM. My name is Andrew. This is Juice and Snack. Thank you for being with me. We had six songs in that set. We had Shalimar with There It Is, Kumasi Washington with Malcolm's Theme, Joe Venuti with Satan's Holiday, Redbird with Drunk Lullaby, Blind Blake with Blind Arthur's Breakdown, and Corey Harris with Tallahatchie.

0: we go home.
1: You're listening to WDRT Viroqua. This show has been Juice and Snack again for another week. We heard four songs in that set. We heard Alan Toussaint with Get Out of My Life, Woman. We heard Philadelphia Jerry Ricks with Troubles. We heard Eck Robertson with Sally Gooden, and then just now Robin Ford with a song called Moving Up from his album Tiger Walk. We're going to get out of here with two songs, two soul classics to finish off your Wednesday afternoon, send you off in a good mood. We've got Sam Cooke with I'm Gonna Forget About You, and then Wilson Pickett with Land of a Thousand Dances. That'll do it for today's show. Thank you for being with me. Every Wednesday, 3 to 5, Juice and Snack. It'll be me playing music. I hope you'll join me again next week. Have a great week. Have a great weekend.

0: Ed Holohan here. I've spent 5 minutes with you every Friday morning for almost 16 years. That's a lot of mornings. So I would very much like being with you for an hour on a Friday evening at a benefit for Driftless Community Radio. That's August 14th at 7 p.m. at Arcadia, right there on Presidential Corners. 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
5: Welcome to WDRT's Changing the Narrative with Dina Eccles. I'm always grateful for the chance to learn. We're living in a remarkable time when challenges to our beliefs and ways of being are confronting us. Many are realizing we have accepted storylines and vitriol that have not always served us. In Changing the Narrative, I choose to bring voices who are courageously challenging the myths of our culture. People determined to create more humane and equitable ways of existing. They're people who may not have every answer, but are not willing to accept the same old, just to get along. My guest for this episode is someone I've respected and followed for quite a few years. I've appreciated her positions towards education, in prison, and policing systems. She's broadened my awareness and sense of urgency on these matters. She is Angela Harris, a Black educator and advocate who lives in Milwaukee. Welcome, Angela.
6: Thank you for having me.
5: Let's begin with your chosen profession. What drew you to be an educator?
6: So I often share this story. I think that it's important, right? When I introduce myself, I don't just talk about who I am, but whose I am. And so I come from a long line of educators. And I think if I weren't going to be anything else, I was gonna probably end up being a teacher. So my great aunt, my grandmother, I can remember from a very long, young age, playing school with my little sister, always wanting to be the teacher. And funny enough, when I graduated from high school, all my friends were going to school for human services to be social workers. So I thought that was what I was going to do. While I was in school, though, I was simultaneously working at a daycare. And so that was some of my first experiences working with children. And I absolutely never looked back after that. I changed my major to early childhood education, and I've just been a teacher ever since.
5: Oh, that's a beautiful way to go. Always following your heart. So your philosophy of education has been something that I've really appreciated hearing you talk about, particularly as it pertains to Black students, Black scholars, as you refer to it, or scholars in general. So if you'd talk about that.
6: So I started my educational career at my professional education educational career at Dr. Martin Luther King Jr. Elementary School, which is an African American immersion school. I always like to highlight that school for a couple of reasons. The first and most important being that Dr. King represents the only African American immersion school, public African American immersion school in the United States. So if there are other African American immersion schools, they are their charter or voucher schools. And so Dr. King is the only public African American immersion school, and it's been an African American immersion school for 30 plus years. And so it was during that time my first principal, Dr. Arrington, introduced us to this idea of scholarship, right? And what does it mean to be a scholar? What does a scholar do? And so we decided that we would call our students scholars instead of students, because scholars are participants in their learning, and everybody can be a scholar, right? I am also a scholar and a learner. And so it allows us to even the playing field with our students, right? Where we are not actually approaching education from this hierarchy of I'm the teacher and you're the student. We are all scholars in this classroom, and we are all participants in this learning. Even I, as an educator, right, have things that I can learn and grow from you as another scholar, right? And so when we think about scholars, ancestral scholars like W.E.B. Du Bois, Booker T. Washington, right? These were all people who not only provided ideas, but they learned from other people as well. And so just making that small shift in language, right? When we introduced it to the students, we would say a scholar is a person that can read, write, think, compute, speak well, appreciate the arts, and behave in socially appropriate ways. So they knew what it meant to be a scholar and what our expectations were of them as scholars. And so I just think that sometimes those are like the really small shifts that you can make in education that will really begin to spark something within a young person, right? Like them being able to view themselves as a scholar versus I'm just a student that's here to learn. No, I'm a scholar. I'm an active participant in my learning. I'm an active participant in the teaching that's happening in the classroom, right? Because scholars teach other scholars. They don't just sit there and intake information all day long. They also put information out. And so, I have ever since then, and not working at Dr. King anymore and working at Milwaukee Academy of Chinese Languages, I still refer to students as scholars. Whenever I work with a group of young people, I refer to them as scholars and not students, because I want them to understand that they are such a critical part of their learning journey.
5: I love that so much. And you also address the misconceptions around your scholars, what they face, what they may be facing. And I would love you to address that.
6: Yeah, definitely. I think, for so many people, they tend to frame the children that I work with from a deficit lens, right? Meaning these are children that come from low socioeconomic backgrounds. They have been exposed to a lot of trauma, right? They might have parents who are incarcerated or unemployed or houseless. And so a lot of times they will frame it as, oh, these poor children, right? All of these things that they have to go through. And I always encourage everybody, right? Not just educators, to really think about the lens in which we view students, right? The lens in which we view our scholars, right? So if I'm looking at them like, oh, these poor children, they have all of these hurdles that they have to get over before they come to my classroom, am I going to really push them, right? Am I going to really provide them with rigorous, high quality instruction, because I'm thinking about all of these deficits that they face. And I came from the same place that my students came from. And so I always tell them, there are people who think that because of where you come from, you can't reach this goal. You can't do this thing. And that should never be a reason why you don't achieve something. Your zip code does not does not necessarily correlate to your outcome in life, right? And so we have to stop framing ourselves with these, look, with all of these deficits and really think about all of the skills that they actually do come to us with, right? Yes, they are, you know, growing up in trauma and in low socioeconomic neighborhoods, but they know so much about resilience, right? They know so much about persistence. They know so much about having to succeed despite struggle. And so those are the qualities that I want people to start looking at, not just my scholars, but those very communities, right? There's so many diamonds in the rough in those communities. We just have to show them that, you know, there's a different outcome that can happen if you look at yourself differently. And I began to look at you differently. I talk a lot about mindset shifts. It requires a mindset shift, you know, amongst older people to begin to say, we're going to stop framing this as what are they lacking? And we're going to start looking at it as what are they actually bringing with them when they come to us.
5: That's very, very good. I was just on another call with other folks from Milwaukee for the Wisconsin Network for Peace and Justice. And this was something that was coming up. It was like, you know, how can people see our community too? Which is why I wanted to have you on. Because, you know, where I live, there are not so many Black people. And, you know, there's a lot of misconceptions and there's a lot of fear. And somehow we have to counter that. And, you know, we all have these ideas. But the way you speak about students, scholars, and the way you talk about the diamond in the rough, this is how we need to see each other. You know, if we can just change the whole thing around, how great that would be. And I know you used the word abolition. That was one of the first ways that I got to know you, because it was a concept that I was just getting to know a few years back, and I've appreciated it very much. So I'd love to have you talk about that, even from your teaching perspective.
6: Right. So I would consider myself, I would describe myself as an abolitionist educator. Back in 2022, I believe, I was introduced to Dr. Bettina Love's book, We Want to Do More Than Survive. And she introduces this term within the book, which is abolitionist teaching. And it wasn't until the term was introduced that I realized that that was what I was doing in the classroom. And now that I've had quite a few years to think about this pedagogical practice and to introduce it to other people, it really does harken back to the abolitionist of the past, right? And this idea of wanting to disrupt and demolish something that is not serving everyone well and creating something new. So when we think about the system of education in general, right, we know that this system was not created with Black and Brown children in mind. And so what we have done, because we have a system that wasn't created with Black and Brown children in mind, is we've tried to reform the system along the way to make it more compatible for the way that Black and Brown children learn. But I would argue that reform actually often just recreates the same system just in a different way. And so abolitionists calls on us to dream about something completely different. What does it mean to create a system from scratch that actually serves our most marginalized students first, right? Thinking outside of the framework that currently exists and creating something new in our mind. I think people often hear the term abolition and they just think destroy, destroy, destroy, you know, break down, break down, break down. Right. But abolition actually calls for us to dream of something different, to create a different vision for that system that exists. So whether the system is slavery, prison, or school, right? Our goal is, what does life look like right? If this system no longer exists and we create something totally different. So with slavery abolition, right, it was about abolishing a people's ability to be able to own other people. But I don't think that there was a plan after slavery was abolished. What was it supposed to look like? What was the dream for our nation after slavery was abolished? I don't think that it was just, oh, all of these slaves should be free. It should have been all of these slaves will be free, and this is what's going to happen next. Very similar to, prison abolition also, right? People talk about, oh, we can't abolish prisons because where would all of the prisoners go? That's for us to dream up and to decide. What does it look like to have a system that's free of prisons? How do we care for folks, right, who have been victimized by criminals, and also at the same time providing criminals with dignity and humanity and all of the things that are lacking in this current prison industrial complex? And then the same thing with school, right? We see very real deficits between our non-Black students and our Black and Brown students. And so, what does it mean to create a system that is serving everybody equitably, giving everybody what they need to thrive? And so, as an abolitionist educator, I know that there are certain components that I have to incorporate in my teaching, advocacy being one of those main things, right? I have to advocate for the system that I want to see while simultaneously, trying to course correct while I'm teaching within this system. So abolitionist teachers, very much like the abolitionists of the past, are fighting a system while trying to create a new system at the same time.
5: Right, that is something else. And that's what I've always, this is why I keep going to your page on Facebook and listening to your reels and appreciating, because you just are stretching those concepts, that we have taken for granted, so many. Because I totally agree with you. I totally think it's time that we see all of us as human beings. And it is going to require clear thinking, new thinking, rethinking. Just the concept that property is more valuable than a human life, as we have just witnessed in Madison. Just that concept alone. That what was it, the Castle Law, right? This is something, it's like, why? Why have we allowed these kinds of thoughts? So we need people like you. We need teachers like you to be helping people, make that shift away from that kind of, it's really grotesque thinking, in my opinion. It's so subhuman. We're capable of so much more, But you have to want to be a scholar all the way to the end. I love that.
6: And I think, that is, I was at a training today, and one of the things that the keynote speaker talked about was this idea of teachers really diving deep into this idea of lifelong learning. And what does it mean to continue to learn and grow, especially after, you often think once I graduate from college, once I obtain that degree, once I obtain that certification, then I'm done. And education is very much so one of those careers where you have to continue to learn and grow and shift as our student populations learn and grow and shift, as technology changes and grows in our country. We too have to be willing to grow as learners. So instruction, and again, that goes back to the whole idea of being a scholar. I can't tell my students I'm a scholar if I am not continuing to learn, right? I have to show them that learning is just as important to me as it should be to them. And so learning is something that I'm always doing. I'm always talking to them about a book that I'm reading, or, a podcast that I listen to, or a YouTube video that I watched that taught me something. And so showing them that learning is something that is continuous and it doesn't stop once you get a certain age. And I think that the more you learn about things, the easier it is for you to be able to, I think, empathize with other people, right? Understand yourself a little bit better. So there's something to be said about continuous learning, no matter what field you're in, no matter what age you are, always just trying to stretch your brain a little bit more.
5: Right. I just got my brain stretched for the last 2 months. We've had our niece visiting, eight-year-old niece, and she's come for the last few summers from Cincinnati. And it's amazing, you know, watching her learn how to ride a bicycle, watching her reading skills improve, and how much she taught me, you know. It was an amazing exchange. It's still happening, even though she's not here right now. I still feel like I'm learning from her, having those memories, you know.
6: Mm-hmm.
5: But yeah, this is so important. I'm with you on this 100%. I'm so glad you could jump on the call and be here with me. So just so my listeners know, we're listening to WDRT's Changing the Narrative with Dina Eccles. And my guest is Angela Harris, and she's an amazing, in my opinion, an amazing, amazing educator and advocate for all people, and lives in Milwaukee. And we're talking about what it's like to try to bring new ideas into existence. I mean, there's so much of a battle going on right now. You know, even I listened to, in order to prepare for this, I listened to you on the radio down in Milwaukee, and a lot of the callers were challenging you on your position about vouchers and stuff like that. So, you know, I think that would be a good one for this audience as well, if you wanted to talk about that.
6: So, you know, I have always been an advocate for parental choice. I think, and when I say parental choice, I'm saying a parent's ability to choose the type of education that they believe that their child should have. Mm. I also am a very staunch advocate for fully funding our public schools. I think going back to this idea of me being an abolitionist teacher, right? I know that our traditional public school model doesn't do the best job of creating a variety of educational opportunities, right? Whether it be project-based learning or Montessori school or gifted and talented programs or programs that are dedicated specifically to the arts, right? When you go into any Milwaukee public school, I would say, well, most Milwaukee public schools, the model for education is going to look exactly the same, right? We're going back to the Freyer model of education, where it is teacher-led. Students are typically sitting in desks, whether they're in rows or groups, however you want to do it. But there's so many different ways of learning, right, that students could access if we decided to do different models of schools amongst our public schools. I think that we would be able to address some of the issues that have caused parents to stray away from the traditional public school model and to go into vouchers and charters. I believe that if we fully fund our public schools, and when I say fully fund, I mean fully fund with accountability, right? I don't feel like we should just pour hundreds of millions of dollars or billions of dollars. Milwaukee Public Schools has a $1.6 billion budget. I don't believe that we should just pour money into any entity and there not be some type of accountability to ensure that our students are getting what they need. But I think that I have been a teacher in Milwaukee Public Schools for 14 years, and I have not ever experienced a time where the district was fully funded or fully staffed. I had an opportunity this summer to work at summer school, and I made a post about it, and it was just amazing to me to think about this is what a fully resourced classroom could actually look like and feel like. So I had about 15 kids, give or take on any given day, but there were also four adults in the room. So it was myself, I had an ELL teacher, a special education resource teacher, and a paraprofessional. So when it was time to pull those kids for groups, they essentially were getting like one-on-one because there were so many adults in the room. And so it allowed us to really drilling in to say, like, okay, Mrs. Harris, you're going to take this group. This is the skill that they're working on today. Mrs. Nichols, you're going to take this group. This is the skill that they're working on today. So we really could be very specific in how we scaffolded instruction, how we differentiated instruction, and really making sure that we were targeting those areas that the students needed to make gains in. And I can't do that during the school year. I don't have the opportunity to do that. There's one of me. I typically will have class sizes 25 and up, right? Sometimes, you know, there have been years where I've had a full-time para, sometimes I don't. We already know our special education resource teachers are stretched thin with, you know, huge caseloads, as well as our ELL teachers during the school year. And so thinking about what fully funding could actually mean, it could actually mean more resources and supports in the classroom that are needed to help our children actually survive. And when we look at the way that the voucher program is here in Wisconsin, those resources are taken away, right, from public schools to go to voucher schools. And so, you know, if that is going to continue to happen, like I said when I was on the radio, I believe that vouchers need to have the same level of accountability that public schools have. I would argue that CEOs don't want that accountability. And so that is why it doesn't exist, because at any point, they could have created their own governance structure, right? They could have created their own accountability model. It benefits them, though, I think, to not have the same type of accountability that we have in public education. I think that there are benefits, right, for them to be able to determine what their student population could look like. Public schools are the only entity that have to take every single student, no matter their ability, no matter their socioeconomic status, no matter their race, their gender. Like, we have to take every single student. And so there's something to be said about us having to do more with less. Because on top of that, remember, we talked about at the top of the show, the zip codes where my students are coming from, they're being exposed to high rates of trauma. So now on top of all of the other things that they could possibly be facing, we now are adding on, we also have these students that have extremely high needs, right? Yeah. And we're not getting any additional mental health resources, no additional trauma supports, right? And so now it becomes, I think, you know, what happens with public schools in general, societal issues become public school problems. And so we are tasked to figure out how to solve these societal issues in our classrooms every day, but we're not getting the dollars to solve those societal issues. And so it'll be interesting to see what happens with this governor's race. If I'm being honest, you know, I don't think that sunsetting vouchers is feasible. I just think that after 30 years, it would probably take 30 years to sunset vouchers, right? Because they are so entrenched in particularly Milwaukee and Racine. I think for the rest of the state, it would be much easier than it would be in these two places. Vouchers have existed in Milwaukee since the 1990s. And I think it's also important to name it, which is why I totally understand this idea of parental choice, because the voucher program in the 90s was created because a group of Black parents were no longer satisfied with how Milwaukee Public Schools was educating their children. And they deserved a different option. Mm-hmm. I think even when we think about Brown v. Board of Education, right? Brown v. Board of Education was born out of a Black parent saying, I want to have the same resources at my Black school that are offered at these white schools, right? And so I think parents saw, oh, private schools are offering, you know, all of these extracurricular activities. You have access to, you know, every art, music, physical education, orchestra, band. You have all of these opportunities, all of these languages. I want my child to be able to have those things, because every MPS school admittedly isn't offering those things, or wasn't offering those things, you know, depending on the decade that you were attending school. And so they were like, we want to have this opportunity. And very much like Brown v. Board of Education, what parents say and what policymakers enact doesn't always align, right? And so what started as here's an opportunity for Black and Brown parents to choose something different for their children turned into a money grab for some folks, right? Milwaukee has had some really horrible experiences with charter schools coming into our communities, taking money from the community, and then disappearing and leaving children with nowhere to go. And so that just goes back to that accountability piece too. One of the best things that in the new governor could do is to ensure that no matter where a child is, that the dollars follow them always, right? No matter what time of year it is, because right now what it looks like is after the third Friday in September and then after the third Friday in January. Uh-oh.
5: You're okay.
6: After third, yeah, okay. I was like, something happened. After third Friday in September, there's a count that is done, the dollar amount, the number of students that you have, you get that dollar amount of money. But if a student leaves, right, in October or November, that money doesn't go with them to the next school. It stays at their school of origin. And so one of the ways that we could really shore up some of the gaps that exist in funding is making sure that the dollars follow the child. I also think that we've got to look at the funding formula and no longer attach property taxes to school funding, because we see in communities like Milwaukee, where we don't have a lot of home ownership, right, that the amount of property taxes that is going towards our education looks very different than what is going towards a student's education in Menominee Falls or River Hills, right? Some of those more affluent school districts. So, I know that people are very emotional as when it comes to having this conversation about voucher schools, and particularly as it relates to this governor's race, because we have two candidates, Kelda Royce and Francesca Hong, who have been very open about sunsetting vouchers, no voucher expansion, right? And then you have the David Crowley, I would say Brennan are more along the lines of we're going to fix the funding formula, right? We're not going to mess with vouchers, but we're not going to sunset them. And we cannot continue to have two systems of education. It just is not working. It harkens back to separate but equal, right?
5: Yeah. Wow. Well, when this airs, we will know at least who will be running for governor. Probably. Who knows? But
6: Maybe.
5: no, but thank you for all of that, because it is top of mind. And I think it's confusing for a lot of people. If a lot of us are more in retirement ages, maybe we never dealt with voucher. I went to a public school. I loved my public school. I hadn't, and I think we need to just care for our children. We need to recognize whoever they are, wherever they are, they're inheriting, quite frankly, right now, the mess we're leaving, and we should equip them in the very best possible ways we can, so for future generations. So that's how.
6: So people,
5: Go ahead.
6: was gonna say, people will often ask me, like, if they don't have kids who are in school, or maybe their kids are grown and are no longer in school, or like they don't have children at all, like, why should I care about education? Why should this be something that matters to me? And my biggest comment is always going to be the children who graduate from high school are going to be your community members, right? These are going to be the people who live and work in your community. And depending on the type of education that they get while they are in the educational system, determines the type of community member that they're going to be. So, do you want a child who has had an educational experience where they were fully supported? They have all of the resources that they needed to be successful. Do you want a child that has that kind of education, or do you want a child that came from a school that had to scrimp and put together things piece by piece in order to give the children what they needed. And ultimately the children, some of the children fell through the cracks, other children didn't graduate at all. Like, that is what we are working with right now, right? We are working with children who are absolutely not getting the education that they deserve. And we can definitely see, connect those outcomes to what we see in our community, right? The high rates of reckless driving, the unaliving of folks, right? All of those things can be directly connected to the type of educational experience that a person has. And so I think that education should always be at the top, one of the top issues for everybody, not just a teacher or a parent of a student. We as a community of people need to ensure that our next generation of people is getting what they need at school.
5: I'm voting for you for governor. No, kind of shift a little bit because everything you're saying is spot on. And people will say, well, where's the money going to come from? And I say, how much money have we put into ICE? I believe it's a ridiculous billions of dollars that, the Congress has allowed. And and also when we say defund these things, when we say it's not about, I think you talked about it earlier, it's not about, we're trying to take away, but it's about trying to boost up, bring up community, And the whole thing, I mean, the money, the ridiculous amount of money, and not to mention the bombs, not to mention Iran, or to mention it. And all the money that's going into that money should be coming in to education. Absolutely. Because these are the people who are going to be, they're going to be creative minds to help pull us out of this. We have to give these kids a chance. So let's talk about abolishing some of these things, if you don't mind.
6: Hold on. I was looking to see how what is our current the current military spending. Well, just as again, it says billions of dollars. I can't even get an exact number.
5: No,
6: It
5: because
6: says billions
5: they change it. It changes,
6: of
5: like,
6: dollars.
5: we're, it's like a shell game.
6: Right, it changes every day, but I just think about, even when people talk about defunding the police, since we are talking about abolishing things, even when people talk about defunding the police, in Milwaukee, the police's budget represents the largest part of the city's budget. And I often think about what if even 2% of that budget was taken and put into education, right? Because when we think about the school to prison pipeline, we know that if a child is suspended more than once, that they are twice as likely to end up in juvenile detention, right? And so now we are forced to spend money on a carceral solution when we could have provided that student with other solutions while they were in school. So we wouldn't necessarily need as much money for police and policing if we were investing into the things that the community actually uses and benefits from. I talk about public schools being the cornerstones of our community. And I love the community schools model because it really does reinforce this idea of public schools being a third space for community, right? There are schools here in Milwaukee, La Escuela Fratney, I believe, is a community school. Lincoln Avenue is a community school, and they have other things attached to them, right? Like the 16th Street Medical Clinic or a Boys and Girls Club, right? So now parents have access to this third space where they can utilize the school building, not just during the school day, but outside of the school day. I can schedule a doctor's appointment. When I worked for Head Start and I worked at Barack Obama School, we had a parent center where we had a contract with the state so that parents could come in, they could get their hours for job searches, right? They could do resumes, they took cooking classes, GED classes. So really thinking about how we can leverage our schools to really be a part, a cornerstone of the community, so parents know that this is a place and a space that they can rely upon. And when communities have that, they are more likely to police themselves than to ever need police to actually come in and handle a lot of the issues that exist. You know, I often think about things like policing and the money that we spend on wars, the money that we spend on incarceration in general, on prisons, right? Mm-hmm. Imagine if we took even a percentage of those dollars and really poured it into the preventative things like education. Our communities will be in a much different place, you know?
5: Yeah, no, agreed. Agreed. I'm glad I asked. Yeah, and it's, again, it comes down to, as I said in the very beginning, we all have a lot of beliefs that we've carried along, a lot of stories. You know, I mean, in my lifetime, in our lifetime, the things that we've seen, the racism that we've seen and still are seeing. I mean, when I hear about lynchings in Mississippi now, I don't even know. It's like, how can you just announce that? How can you just talk about it? And to have the person in Mississippi who's the coroner now saying that all of these people are taking their own lives by lynching? Are you kidding me? So we always have to come back to this thing, this virus of humanity. You know, I love John Trudell. If you're familiar with John Trudell, Native American, of course you are, poet. And he would talk about the Nazis, and he said, you know, we didn't kill the Nazis, you know, because it was an idea. We didn't stop them. That idea is still living. And I know people get really confronted by that, but I think it's time that we really take back our humanity. Just take back our humanity and not close our eyes. You know, it's like, oh, I don't want to know. I don't want to know. I want to know all of it. I don't want to be afraid. I don't want to protect myself from this grotesque nature, because for whatever reason, I think it's because my mom ate hot peppers when I was in utero. I think that's something to do.
6: Made you spicy.
5: She made me, you know, she made me tough, right? So I can take these things in, but then it's like, I'm always looking for how do we change it, change the narrative. That's what people are listening to right now. The show is called Change the Narrative. And to bring voices like yours into communities where your voice isn't always welcome, quite frankly. My voice isn't always welcome, but they gave me a radio show, so too bad. So,
6: so you know, I think,
5: yeah, go
6: to
5: ahead.
6: Go back to the point that you were making about Trudeau, and just thinking about the way in which we teach history here in America, right? I think one of the biggest disservices that we've done to ourselves, especially when we teach about post-Civil War, post-Jim Crow, and post-Civil Rights, right? Mm-hmm. When we teach about those things, because we teach it in a linear fashion, right? Meaning this thing happened, and this thing happened, and this thing happened, it makes people feel like once we got the Civil Rights Act of 1964, we were somehow in this post-racial, post-racist society, right? Racism was cured when the Civil Rights Act was passed. And it is my belief always, and I think that this goes back to this idea of abolition, that we should be teaching our lessons of history from the standpoint of systemic, structural, and systematic impacts, right? Not a timeline, right. But how does racism weave itself through American history from Plymouth Rock, right, when the first people landed here, to today, right? When we are thinking about Corey Ruiz and Madison, right? These are all, we could draw a through line from racism and white supremacy from Plymouth from 1619 up until 2026 today. And not even in a linear way, right? We could go from 1619 to, you know, 1848 to 1963 and really draw this through line. And so I think it's such a disservice to ourselves to not teach history in that way. And that's what prevents us, I think, from having some of these difficult conversations, because there are people who will say, well, in 1964, the Civil Rights Act was passed. Segregation was no longer an issue, right? Black people could come and go as they please, but they don't want to talk about sundown towns. They don't want to talk about how these things, there were parts of racism that existed well after the Civil Rights Act, well into the 70s. And I mean, today, you're talking about modern day lynchings that are happening. The reason why modern day lynchings were happening is because we never reconciled past lynchings that occurred, right? And so because we didn't have those conversations, because we didn't talk about those difficult things, one of the things that I talk about when I'm presenting on abolition is I actually have the group raise their hands. Like I will say, how many of you were allowed to talk about or had conversations about race in your household? And it is typically Black and brown folks who raise their hands and white folks who do not. Mm-hmm. And I ask them to challenge themselves and think about the why behind that. Why were we encouraged to have these conversations, and why were you discouraged from having these kinds of conversations, right? And you start to see people like people's wheels turning in their minds, and they're like, now we get it. Now I understand, because if I have to reconcile with the fact that historically my people have been colonizers, my people have been murderers, my people have been takers, right? Now I have to reconcile with that. I have to reconcile how that has benefited me from the time that I was born up until now. And that is a conversation that I don't think that a lot of people want to have with themselves, because it's not comfortable.
5: Right. No. Yes. Thank you for that. That is amazing. That is definitely a good way to bring the subject home, as they say, huh? Wow. So we've pretty much covered a lot of territory here. Is there anything else that you would like to share? Anything else that will help people bridge this gap in themselves to be more human? That's how I look at it.
6: Yeah, I mean, I always encourage people to start with yourself. I think self-work is the foundation to, you know, whether you're talking about equity or you're talking about becoming anti-racist or anti-biased, you really have to unpack. And I'm talking to all of us. Mm-hmm. I'm not just talking to white people. I'm talking to us all, because if you are a person who lives in America, was born and raised in America, or has lived in America for an extended amount of time, you have internalized white supremacy. You have internalized biases, right? And so those are all things that we have to unpack. So we have to start recognizing, even I, as a Black person, benefit from privilege. Not privilege in the same sense as a white person, but I am from a certain socioeconomic background. I have higher education, right? And so I have a privilege that someone else who looks just like me might not hold. And so I have to unpack all of the things that come along with that privilege. So when you start the work of self, right, when you start to unpack all of those internalized things that you have, it makes it easier for you to engage

0: Absolute delight, as I knew it would be. We've been trying to do this now. I saw that I had written to you in February. It's like,
1: Yes.
0: so we got to it. And yeah, and I just want to thank you so much. I live for these kinds of conversations. They, like I said, I learn a lot.
1: And I keep meaning to take you up on your offer to come and visit the
0: Oh
1: farm.
0: yeah. Oh yeah. Good. Then we'll be talking offline on that.
1: Yes,
0: I'd love to
1: yes.
0: have you. I'd love to have you. So you've been listening to Changing the Narrative with Dina Eccles, and my guest has been the remarkable and wonderful Milwaukee educator and advocate, Angela Harris. I hope you'll take some time with the perspectives that were shared here. Caring for one another requires understanding one another and not imposing our beliefs across the board. It takes more time, but it's well worth every effort. So thanks for listening, and thank you to WDRT for providing this platform for diversity. Okay, everybody.

Ed Holohan here. I've spent 5 minutes with you every Friday morning for almost 16 years. That's a lot of mornings. So I would very much like being with you for an hour on a Friday evening at a benefit for Driftless Community Radio. That's August 14th at 7 p.m. at Arcadia, right there on Presidential Corners. 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

Hello, I'm Marcia Halligan with the Peace Calendar for August 9th through the 15th. August includes Indigenous Peoples Day on the 9th. McAllister elders uplifted Indigenous communities in Hawaii. They needed to learn the language and the importance of storytelling. The origin of the term Mialalo, meaning story, comes from the words miel, lizard, and olio, to speak. The lizard has a long tail connected to its brain, and this brings the sense of recalling the knowledge of the ancestors. Calvin Ho and Charlene Ho visited Chuuk in Micronesia and found that some people thrived while others suffered. That experience prompted a lifelong efforts to uplift Indigenous sovereignty and self-determination through environmental, educational, and cultural activism. Further, they also studied musical instruments from the past and art as other facets of the past and present. Good news that Michigan stopped Line 5. It threatened Native peoples and the Great Lakes, too. Here on the farm, we manage a walk most days. We enjoy watching the plants go through their stages that sometimes result in seeds or just the beauty of colors. Insects come to them, as do honeybees of small to larger size. Hummingbirds also visit some flowers. Besides looking down for the small world of butterflies and so forth, we also look up to the eagles or other large birds flying. Share your peace quotation, peace poem, or peace story by sending it to peacecalendar@wdrt.org. 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

Well, all right. That was, of course, the great Miss Loretta Lynn doing Wine, Women, and Song from her classic 1964 release, Before I'm Over You. Before that, we heard Alex Dupree doing You're a Dog, Don't Talk to Me. Yeah, you know you're spending too much time alone with your dog when it comes down to that. But that's a great little tune. It came out as a single in 2026. We also heard great Maldivian songwriter Umaisha doing Darnahen from her 2025 release, Find Me. Before that, Bill Fox, Over and Away She Goes from the Shelter from the Smoke record that came out in 1998. Bill Fox out of Cleveland. And let's see, we also heard E.T. Mensa and the Tempos doing Ghana, Guinea, and Mali from this Day by Day, it's called, classic high life of the 50s and 60s. Great little compilation there. We also heard Chris Staples from doing Times Square from his Golden Age release. It came out in 2016. And also in 2016, we kicked off the set with Rebecca Hasso doing Magic, which is the title track from her 2016 release. Well, all right. I want to thank you all for tuning in here on a lovely Wednesday evening here in the Driftless. This is Paul, and you've got Pigtails Radio. I'm with you here until 7 o'clock. I've got a whole bunch more great stuff coming up, so stay tuned. This here is Ben Sturtevant with Donna Adler.

Well, all right. That was Ernie Palmer doing How Gently from his 2025 release, A Teacher, A Preacher, and A Bad Farmer. Great bunch of folk songs there. We also heard Josh Ritter doing Monster Ballads from his great The Animal Years record. Came out in way back in 2006, I believe. We also heard the Mossy Stones, FKA The Herbal Remedies, doing Follow the Patterns from their 2015 release of the same name. Dean Johnson did Shake Me from I Hope We Can Still Be Friends. That came out in 2025. Before that, the great Bengali folk band, Ochin Pocky, did Hey More from their 2025 release, Pranar Alap, A Meeting of the Hearts. Before that, we heard Jim Putnam doing Beautiful Things from his 2025 release, self-titled. Jim Putnam, formerly of the Radar Brothers. Great to hear him. His solo stuff is awesome. We also heard Sonido Amazonico by Los Mirlos, and that was on their 2014 Cumbia and Amazonica release. Before that, Yola Tango did Automatic Doom from Stuff Like That there. That came out in 2015. And we opened that set up with Ben Sturtevant and Donna Adler doing When John Henry Got to Heaven from Ben's 2024 release, The Ballad of Rory McGill. This is Jeff Parker behind me. We're just about all out of time here tonight. I want to thank you all for tuning in. It's been a pleasure hanging out with you. I'll be back here next Wednesday at 6 o'clock. In the meantime, I hope you all have a great week and a beautiful weekend. Peace.

0: Ed Holohan here. I've spent 5 minutes with you every Friday morning for almost 16 years. That's a lot of mornings. So I would very much like being with you for an hour on a Friday evening at a benefit for Driftless Community Radio. That's August 14th at 7 p.m. at Arcadia, right there on Presidential Corners. 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
0: Yes, here on WDRT, our local community radio station, and thank you for joining us. We have a good show lined up tonight.
1: Well, good.
0: Yes.
1: I always like that when it's a good show.
0: Yeah, it's always a good show. We're thinking about Larry Fest, this show, so we'll be playing some of the artists that will be featured at Larry Fest this weekend, Thursday, Friday, Saturday. Anyway, and other lots of good stuff. So we're going to start out here with a tune called Rose in the Mountain, and this is done by Luke Mercier and Sam Allison. So here we go, Rose in the Mountain.